Sounds wild. Hi, I'm Riley Woodford for the Alaska Department of Fish and Game. At Hatcher Pass in south central Alaska, a biologist is sitting quietly with binoculars. It's July, and the area is finally snow-free. She's monitoring a colony of collared pikas. Cousins to hares and rabbits, pikas scamper about alpine and subalpine talus slopes like big hamsters. Two species are found in North America. The American pika lives in mountains of southern British Columbia and the American West. The collared pika lives in Alaska and in Canada's Yukon and Northwest Territories. Pikas may be in trouble. Their vulnerability is their low thermal tolerance, both for hot summer days and for cold winter days. That temperature sensitivity means American pikas can die when temperatures climb toward 80 degrees in their normally cool mountain habitats. Surveys of historic sites in the Rockies have shown that lower elevation pika colonies have disappeared. In Canada, pikas were listed as a species of special concern because of their potential vulnerability to changing alpine ecosystems. There have been efforts to list American pikas under the Endangered Species Act in the lower 48, and it's important to learn more about collared pikas in Alaska so state biologists can inform future federal management decisions. For Sounds Wild, I'm Riley Woodford.

Alyeska Resort supports operations of KEUL. Some of our volunteers work for the resort. KEUL thanks Alyeska Resort for hosting our transmitter.

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1: As a Republican Party, you're going to do everything possible that we get rid of mail-in ballots.
0: An anonymous federal whistleblower has warned the U.S. Postal Service's new mail voting system is untested, fatally flawed, and likely to lead to a catastrophic failure if implemented ahead of November's midterm elections. We'll speak with the whistleblower's attorney. Then Tarrant County is the third largest county in Texas. It includes Fort Worth. It votes to slash the number of voting places by a third.
2: At the end of the day, we are instituting

0: trying to use hyperbole. This is a reality.
1: We'll speak to Democratic Commissioner Roderick Miles Jr., who voted against cutting almost 100 polling sites in Tarrant County, which he says will particularly affect voters of color and young people. Then, as we continue our series on the risks of artificial intelligence, what about the benefits?
2: So how do we trust AI to take decisions in medicine, whether it's for helping scientists for discovering new therapies or for doctors who are trying to treat more and more patients effectively?
1: We'll look at how AI is changing medicine. And finally, feminist icon Gloria Steinem has died at the age of 92.
3: My name is Gloria Steinem. I'm here today because I wouldn't be anyplace else on Earth. We are taking democracy back. I mean, let's face it, it doesn't say I, the president, at the beginning of the Constitution. It says we, the people.
1: All that and more coming up. Welcome to Democracy Now!, democracynow.org, The War and Peace Report. I'm Amy Goodman. Iran's claimed new drone and missile attacks on U.S. military bases in the Persian Gulf in retaliation for recent U.S. strikes inside Iran. Iran's military said it struck satellite communication systems, warehouses, and fighter jet hangars at Ahmad al-Jaber Air Base in Kuwait. Separately, it said missiles and drones targeted U.S. troops and radar stations at Al-Minhad Air Base in the United Arab Emirates. The attacks follow U.S. strikes across southern Iran Tuesday that Iran's health minister said killed 18 civilians and wounded over 100 people. The toll includes 4 people killed and 67 wounded when the U.S. bombed a wedding ceremony in Sirik. On Wednesday, the Iranian Red Crescent asked the International Criminal Court to investigate the attack as a war crime. At the United Nations, a spokesperson said Secretary General Antonio Guterres is, quote, deeply alarmed by

0: play. Cao is a naval combat veteran who's led efforts to reinstate military members just charged for refusing a COVID vaccine mandate. He's a close ally of President Trump and Defense Secretary Pete Hegseth. During the 2024 Virginia Senate debates, he made headlines for these comments.
1: When you're using a drag queen to recruit for the Navy, that's not the people we want. What we need is alpha males and alpha females who are going to rip out their own guts, eat them, and ask for seconds.
0: Cao has led the Navy in an acting capacity since April when President Trump fired Navy Secretary John Phelan. His nomination comes days after Army Secretary Dan Driscoll resigned following reports he'd repeatedly clashed with Defense Secretary Pete Hegseth over the Pentagon's removal of seasoned commanders and refusal to promote women and people of color. On Wednesday, North Carolina Republican Senator Tom Tillis praised Driscoll's tenure and called on President Trump to fire Hegseth. Tillis wrote, quote, "I've never witnessed more inept management of the brave men and women who serve our country. He's intimidated by competence and retreats to ginning up culture wars instead of soberly attending to the vital work of our national defense and the health and well-being of our fighting force," Senator Tillis wrote. Tillis is not seeking re-election in November. Also joining the call for Hegseth to step down is Republican Nebraska Congressmember, retired Air Force Brigadier General Don Bacon, among a number of other Republicans. In the occupied West Bank, two Palestinian teenagers were shot and killed by Israeli soldiers Wednesday as settlers and troops entered the village of Al-Mughayir. The victims were identified as 19-year-old Omar Al-Nassan and 16-year-old Khalil Shahadeh. Eyewitnesses say snipers opened fire after Palestinian residents confronted settlers who were stealing their sheep. Meanwhile, Israel's razed the Palestinian village of Khirbet al-Taban in the Masafriyata region. After ordering residents to evacuate their homes, Israel's military had declared the area a restricted military training zone, even though settlers have been establishing outposts and farms in the area. According to B'Tselem, the Israeli human rights group, Israel has expelled 66 Palestinian communities from their homes since October 2023. This comes as retired Israeli generals are publicly accusing settlers in the West Bank of committing ethnic cleansing with government support. Asaf Agman, a retired Air Force general, told the New York Times, quote, "Once a society behaves this way, that society is doomed," unquote. Israel's defense minister, Israel Katz, said Wednesday he's seeking President Trump's support for plans to permanently expel Palestinians from the Gaza Strip. Katz made the remarks during a conference in Jerusalem Wednesday, where he declared, quote, "There's no real solution for Gaza in the end without migration," unquote. In response, Maryland's Democratic Senator Chris Van Hollen wrote on social media, quote, "After our trip to the Gaza-Egypt border last year, Senator Jeff Merkley and I released a report entitled, 'The Netanyahu Government is Implementing a Plan to Ethnically Cleanse Gaza of Palestinians.' Now the Israeli Ministry of Defense confirmed that's the goal. We must end our complicity," Senator Van Hollen wrote. In Nepal, the death toll from the deadly floods has topped 1,200 people, with thousands more missing. On Wednesday, Nepal's prime minister linked the deadly floods to climate change and urged global action.
2: "The time has come for us to forcefully make the international community aware of the disasters we are suffering because of climate change. Climate change is a product of the whole world's contribution. Hence, mitigating and managing its effects is the shared responsibility of the global community."
0: Former Venezuelan President Nicolas Maduro and his wife, the ex-leader of Venezuela's National Assembly, Celia Flores, have asked a U.S. judge to dismiss the drug trafficking indictment against them. In papers filed in a Manhattan federal court on Wednesday, Maduro and Flores argue they've immunity as the leader and first lady of a foreign country. Their request came 8 months after President Trump ordered their abduction during a U.S. assault on Venezuela. Meanwhile, the oil giant Chevron says it'll invest more than $7 billion into its Venezuela joint ventures over the next 5 years, aiming to roughly double

0: output to about 600,000 barrels per day. Chevron's agreement was the largest involving several foreign oil and gas companies announced by U.S. Secretary of Energy Chris Wright on Wednesday. Wright was speaking from the Miraflores Presidential Palace in Caracas at a signing ceremony with Venezuela's interim president, Delcy Rodriguez.
1: The catalyst for transforming Venezuela is energy. The catalyst for improving the life conditions of Americans, our hemisphere, and everyone in the world is to massively expand energy production around the world.
0: Energy Secretary Wright's visit to Caracas comes after President Trump announced an unprecedented scheme that'll grant the U.S. government an equity stake in a private oil firm in Venezuela that has concessions to operate oil fields holding an estimated 65 billion barrels of oil reserves. OpenAI says its engineers are building automated shutdown capabilities for artificial intelligence systems after the company acknowledged one of its AI tools broke out of its digital container during a safety test and hacked into the AI platform Hugging Face. OpenAI announced the plans for new safeguards in a letter to two House Democrats, but did not provide a log of the hack. On Wednesday, Texas Congressmember Greg Kassar wrote in response to AI, quote, "Your unwillingness to provide members of Congress with the information we requested is deeply concerning and signals to us that your company is not treating these cybersecurity incidents with the seriousness required," unquote. This comes as the Trump administration sided with OpenAI in its legal fight with the New York Times and other newspapers over the use of their journalism to train ChatGPT. Graham James, a spokesperson for the New York Times, said, quote, "AI companies simply need to pay fairly for the content that makes their products possible, as copyright law requires. The administration's proposal to let companies take that content without permission or compensation would undermine the sustainability of the human-created content that a healthy society depends on and which AI needs to function," they wrote. New York City has adopted a moratorium on the use of generative AI in public schools for all students through eighth grade, alongside a new screen time policy. Mayor Zoran Mamdani announced the changes Wednesday, saying nearly 600,000 students will be affected.
2: Children need their teachers and human connection in order to learn and in order to grow. And they need to develop skills alongside their peers, build relationships with their teachers, and wrestle with tough problems on their own. The tech industry wants us to believe that AI in early education is not only inevitable, but that it is necessary. We do not see it that way.
0: In Washington, D.C., workers have removed a giant statue from the grounds of the Kennedy Center for the Performing Arts less than 7 years after its installation. The removal of the statue, known simply as Blue, comes after Justice Department lawyers warned in a federal court filing the Kennedy Center could be demolished unless President Trump is allowed to proceed with renovations, including plans to inscribe Trump's name into the building's marble edifice. And the feminist icon Gloria Steinem has died at the age of 92. According to her Instagram page, she, quote, "passed away peacefully at her home in New York City, surrounded by some of the many who loved her," unquote. She was a tireless advocate for the social, economic, and political advancement of women. In 1971, she co-founded Ms. Magazine, the first major publication to be owned, run, and written by women. It focused on issues seldom covered in the mainstream press, including reproductive rights, violence against women, and workplace inequality. Gloria Steinem often said, quote, "When we started, there was not even a term for sexual harassment." She also helped found the National Women's Political Caucus with a group of women, including Shirley Chisholm, Betty Friedan, and Fannie Lou Hamer. For Esquire magazine, she went undercover in 1963 as a Playboy bunny and wrote an expose about the poor working conditions that the servers and Playboy clubs endured. Before becoming a feminist icon, Gloria Steinem served as director of the Independent Research Service, a nonprofit educational foundation secretly funded by the CIA. In 2013, she received the Presidential Medal of Freedom by President Barack Obama. I interviewed her at the historic Women's March in Washington, D.C. on January 20.

0: outpouring of energy quite like this. You know, the Vietnam War was crucial, but it was sort of more youth-oriented because, and, you know, issues. Things have been about a particular issue in Washington. But this is more capacious and more about who makes decisions in general.
1: So what does that mean right now? How are you going to take him on? It's not only Donald Trump. Heal the Affordable Care Act. How are you going to do this?
0: Well, one day at a time. For instance, if they defund Planned Parenthood and defund NPR, we can take that money out of our income tax, put a note with our return saying, sorry, I've sent it where it should go, come and get me. If enough people do that, it's very difficult to do anything about it. We did it in the Vietnam era, and then we just, it was more difficult in a way because we were just keeping the money. This is more positive because we're actually giving the money where it should go.
1: What does it mean to defund Planned Parenthood?
0: You know, Planned Parenthood is, of course, necessary to women's health in this country. A 1% of it goes toward abortion. It does everything we know, breast exams and everything else. So it would be incredibly expensive to every emergency room in the nation if they were not able to serve women and men in the way that they do. Therefore, if they defund it, we'll take money out of our income tax and send it direct.
1: I was speaking to Gloria Steinem at the Women's March in 2017, January 21st, 2017, the day after President Trump's inauguration. The crowd at the Women's March was larger than those who attended the inauguration. She spoke from the stage.
0: This is an outpouring of energy and true democracy like I have never seen in my very long life. It is wide in age, it is deep in diversity, and remember, the Constitution does not begin with I, the President, it begins with we, the people. So don't try to divide us. Do not try to divide us. If you force Muslims to register, we will all register as Muslims. I know that there are women here from corporations and media and all kinds of places that make it kind of risky for you to say what you care about, what you feel, and what you support. And there are women here, I know, who have survived a national and global sex industry that profiteers from body invasion. We are united here for bodily integrity. If you cannot control your body from the skin in, you cannot control it from the skin out. You cannot control your lives, our lives. And that means the right to decide whether and when to give birth without government interference.
1: Gloria Steinem speaking the day after President Trump was first inaugurated. She died on Wednesday at the age of 92. Gloria Steinem once said, women have two choices. Either she's a feminist or a masochist. Coming up, an anonymous federal whistleblower warns the U.S. Postal Service's new mailing system is untested, fatally flawed, and likely to lead to a catastrophic failure.

0: Angry Goat by Hooray for the Riff Raff, Celinda Segarra. This is Democracy Now!, democracynow.org. I'm Amy Goodman.
1: And I'm Nermeen Sheikh. Welcome to our listeners and viewers across the country and around the world. With the midterm elections 2 months away, a federal whistleblower has warned that the U.S. Postal Service's new mail voting system is untested, fatally flawed, and likely to lead to a catastrophic failure if it's implemented ahead of November's midterm elections. Critics warn the system could disenfranchise millions of voters. In March, President Trump signed an executive order directing his administration to create federal lists of citizens and directing the Postal Service to refuse delivery of mail-in ballots to people not on those lists. Voting rights groups and state officials have sued to block the new rules. The anonymous whistleblower shared their complaint with Democratic Senator Richard Blumenthal.
0: In the complaint, the whistleblower wrote, quote, USPS leadership, it appears, has discarded all best practices as they speed the project to be ready for a September 1st implementation, raising questions about whether catastrophic failure would be a feature rather than a bug. While the whistleblower hasn't spoken publicly, Senator Blumenthal appeared on MS Now on Tuesday night to talk about the whistleblower's warning.
2: What he reveals is not only that the White House is breaking the law overtly, but for the first time using the Postal Service as an online gatekeeper with a system that screens those ballots and then, in effect, disqualifies individual ballots based on some discrepancy, the name, the barcode, any tiny discrepancy, and the whole batch is thrown back to state officials. Now, the interesting thing and the outrageous part of it is that this online system is constructed in a way that is designed to fail. Failure is not a bug, it's a feature.
3: Right.
2: So it's sabotaging the system, which is malignly designed in the first place.
0: That was Democratic Senator Richard Blumenthal of Connecticut on MS Now. We're joined by David Kligerman, Senior Vice President and Special Counsel at Whistleblower Aid. He's representing the USPS whistleblower. David, thanks so much for being with us. The first mail ballots begin to go out this Friday. That's tomorrow in North Carolina. The whistleblower that you represent revealed the Postal Service's 0% failure rate rule. I'm wondering if you can explain how it's possible that a single smudged barcode on one ballot could lead to the entire batch of tens of thousands of ballots from being counted. Explain what's going on here and the message of your whistleblower.
4: Sure. So the message of our whistleblower is that they want the things that are being built to be built properly, and they want the systems that are being designed to be designed in a way that's logical and fair and designed to work. The concern and with respect to this 0% failure is that when you the system has a number of hoops that need to be jumped through, right? Ordinarily, in the past, it's fairly simple, very simple. The state wants to mail out blank ballots to voters. It creates them. It uploads a list into some manifest, like any great large shipping. It brings the printed manifest down to the post office. It hands it off, and they get sent, right? And if the address of the person is to be delivered to is readable, it goes. There's a barcode. If you can scan the barcode, great. If you can't, you can enter it in manually. Normal mail processes. Well, this rule to implement President Trump's March executive order now creates a number of hurdles, right? And there's one, and the hurdles in terms of the rule and the IT hurdles merge here to really create this potential for grave catastrophic failure. The rule itself, even if the IT worked, sets up a number of problematic hoops. First, you have to, as the states, have to go and enter in data into this data.

0: new database called the Federal Ballot Mail Portal, right? So they enter a list of all the voters who are supposed to get absentee ballots and do that enough time before the votes go out. And then they have to, if they're going to ship ballots, because it doesn't just happen with a magic wand, right? These are millions and millions of physical blank ballots to go out, right? And they don't go out in one huge super train, right? There are truckloads that go out to the post office, sometimes rural post office, sometimes large ones, and they go to the bulk mail facilities at these places for the most part. You have to bring them there. Now under the system, you need to go in and you need to create a manifest, a list, right? You go into a separate IT system that's supposed to connect to this original IT system, and you enter the list of the ballots that are in this batch, right? And then you take those, if it checks out, if the system is telling you, and we'll get to the why it's going to be hard for it to tell you, but if it works properly and it lines up and every ballot you have, the barcode matches the barcode in the initial system, then you get a green light and you can bring that truck, that bus, whatever of ballots down to the Postal Service area. And then you're not done because there's a spot check. And so you take a scanner, the Zebra scanner or something else that the postal workers or whoever at the facility has, and you begin to test these ballots. Now, ordinarily, historically, when things have been scanned, it's been to check postal rates, right? So you do bulk mail, and let's say there's 1,000 or 10,000 ballots. You do a sampling, and if, you know, a few of them are too big or off or way more, they might adjust your postage, but they're not withholding those things from being delivered. Now you've got a process that you scan a certain sampling. The information that the whistleblower came forward with is that, for example, for a batch of 1,000 to 10,000, you may sample 300 ballots. So the problem also could be that for 1,000, you're sampling 300, which is 33%, but be that as it may, you're scanning, you're checking one error, one smudge, one inability to read the barcode. Even if the software works, we're going to get to that part in a moment, you're going to reject the whole batch. And so in Maricopa County, for example, there are examples of batches of 1,000,000 ballots, and they could go back, and they have to start again, right? So one could imagine that this process rates in a loop, an endless loop, where the ballots don't go out or large tranches of them go out. Now you put on top of this a software system that's been designed, the whistleblower complaint alleges, and we've seen experts who have opined that this kind of software development could take 8 months, a year, sometimes 2 years to do. They've done it in a matter of weeks. They allotted 8 weeks, essentially, to do this, and then they actually paused work for a few weeks. So they've been at it for maybe 5 weeks, and there's now a software system that every phase has failed normal, basic procedures for development, right? So you develop software in silos and pieces. One team develops this part, this part, this part, this part. I mentioned a number of systems that have to work together. Each of those has been rushed. They haven't been tested properly individually. When they put them together, they haven't been tested properly. And by the way, when they do test it, it crashes. And now the Postal Service has announced it, consistent with what our whistleblower said was going to happen, that on September 1st, it's available to be tested and used by the states. Now, technically, under the injunction, they're allowing states to use it voluntarily and make use of it voluntarily. But the reality is, here's a system that's not going to work. And even if it did work from an IT perspective, it doesn't work from a functional perspective. So that seems to the whistleblower, and certainly to us, an anatomy of a failure.
1: So on Tuesday, ProPublica reported, quote, top U.S. Postal Service officials tasked with issuing new regulations on mail voting expressed concerns in internal meetings about how the rules they were drafting could delay or block ballots from reaching large swaths of eligible voters for the upcoming midterms, but the rules moved forward anyway. This report was based on a source separate from your client. Could you elaborate on this, David?
0: Sure. I mean, that goes to exactly what I mentioned, which is that and it's really good that others are coming forward, right? That what we've seen in that ProPublica piece is that it mentioned that election officials are raising these very same concerns that our an insider posed in a position to see the broad swath of what's happening here has raised, right? Which is that you've really got the 0% failure. And it's unacceptable to a process that has human error. And by the way, it's been pointed out in disclosure, there are a number of inspector general reports from the Postal Service over the years that talk about the error rates, worker error. And now there's a report that came out, a tweet or a message from the head of the Postal Service union, or 200,000-strong union, said, our people haven't been trained in this. They don't know what to do. So this is a really scary thing that's going on right now.
1: So the whistleblower you've been working with is open to testifying in these open court cases. Can you talk about the significance of that?
0: Yeah, you know, the individual right now has come forward, and I think in this administration, when one comes forward, it's at grave risk, and we've seen the weaponization of inspectors general, we've seen the weaponization of processes, but this person has come forward, and I think that nothing is ruled out, right? I mean, this is, there's nothing more central to our government than democracy, and there's nothing more central to democracy than free and fair elections. So I think this individual has come forward, and while you know, nobody wants to necessarily put themselves out there, I think if it came to the point where the testimony was the inflection point, was the thing that made the case turn, I can't imagine the person would necessarily say no. So I think everything's potentially on the table, but the hope is that the processes will handle it just with the information that's been provided. In fact, I've noted that already a number of states' attorneys general have amended their filings in the various court cases to include our client's disclosure as part of the evidence to hopefully permanently enjoin this policy.
2: So finally, any key point you want to make, especially around the fact that currently there is an injunction by a judge that's halted the implementation. Trump, of course, is appealing this. But what you think the Trump administration is trying to do in these last weeks? I mean, we're talking about 60 days before the midterm elections.
0: Yeah, I think what they're trying to do, I would imagine if I were in a situation of someone who has an allergy to voting rights, who has shown that they're willing, able, and desirous of blocking folks making use of the franchise, is it's win-win no matter what I do, right? This is why we, as Senator Blumenthal and our whistleblower have said, you question whether it's a bug or a feature, right? You sow doubt about the voting processes, so that's a win. If people go into the portal and it doesn't work, that's a win. if you're able to have the processes sort of work, but not enough, but people think it's going to be okay, that's a win. But regardless, what you've got here is you've got a system that the administration is win-win because they either scare folks or it blocks folks. And I think one last point we'd like to make is no one is saying, and certainly the whistleblower is not saying, that we want folks not to exercise their rights to vote. I think they need to listen to their state secretary generals. I think there's going to be information provided by their states into what to do. I think the hope is and the goal is that this will be fixed, hopefully, by the courts permanently enjoining this, or otherwise by Secretary of State stepping up and saying what to do. But we don't want anybody not to exercise their rights and not to use mail-in ballot voting if it's done properly. We just want to inform the processes, and hopefully, it'll be stopped either by judges or by cooler heads that prevail.
2: David Kligerman, I want to thank you for being with us. Senior Vice President, Special Counsel, Whistleblower Aid. David's an attorney currently representing the USPS whistleblower. This is Democracy Now!, democracynow.org. I'm Amy Goodman with Nermeen Sheikh.
1: In a party line vote, all three Republican commissioners in Tarrant County, Texas, have voted to slash the number of polling sites for November's midterm elections by nearly a third, leaving 1.3 million voters with just 224 polling sites. Civil rights groups, including the ACLU and NAACP, warn the changes will disproportionately affect voters of color in Texas's third largest county, with majority minority areas of Arlington and Fort Worth targeted. During a marathon 10-hour hearing on Tuesday, commissioners heard from dozens of citizens who opposed the reduction. Here are some of their voices.
3: My name is Gabe Gonzalez. The population of the city has increased and voting has increased. You saw that in May. You do not need to make poll workers' lives harder by cutting the locations and bottlenecking our democracy.
4: Catherine Woods, how is our budget unable to accommodate our voting needs in Tarrant County? Did you not have enough money in the budget after the hand recount that you ordered in the 2024 election, the one that confirmed the original result, or was that money spent performatively? Did you not have enough money in the budget for the redistricting? This proposal is hypocritical, it is irresponsible, it is anti-democratic, it is anti-American.
5: I'm Linda Northern. The right to vote is the bedrock of our democracy. Reducing the number of polling places does not uphold this right. This will make it harder for brown, black, and low-income voters who have the same right to vote as you do. This is wrong.
1: The two Democratic commissioners on the five-person board also spoke out forcefully against slashing the number of polling sites. This is Democratic Commissioner Roderick Miles, Jr.
6: What I hold in my hand, and I want y'all to get this, as my wife's great-grandmother's poll tax receipt. Get a good look at it. Her name was Miss Maggie McCann. She was a married woman and a housewife who raised 10 children. And she understood how important her vote was and the voice and the power that came along with it. And she was willing to suffer the indignity of having to pay a poll tax for a right that belonged to her. What we are doing with reducing polling locations, and we can use semantics and we can make, you can make us look like we don't know what we want and we're wishy-washy all you want to. But at the end of the day, we are instituting barriers to making access to voting for people. It's modern day poll taxes. And I'm not trying to be, I'm not trying to use hyperbole. This is a reality.
2: The vote comes ahead of a critical and closely watched Senate race in Texas, with the Democratic State Representative James Tallarico leading in the polls for Senate against Republican State Attorney General Ken Paxton. Ahead of the Tarrant County vote, Tallarico spoke out against cutting polling sites.
7: Well, we are here outside what used to be a polling location here in Tarrant County. The most powerful people in this county, the most powerful people in this country, don't want us to be able to vote easily. And that's why extremist officials in Tarrant County government are trying to close 92 polling locations. That's nearly a third of the polling locations in Tarrant County. And that means on election day, there will be longer commutes, longer lines, and lower voter turnout, especially in our black and brown communities. That's because the people in power don't want us to know or use our power. And nothing terrifies them more than people who show up to vote and people who show up to hold elected officials accountable.
2: So that's James Tallarico, the Democratic candidate for Senate in Texas, up against Ken Paxton. And it looks like it's a toss-up, or perhaps he's ahead in the polls, way raising more money than Paxton. Supporters of the cuts argue too few voters were using the sites to justify their expense. For more, we go to Fort Worth, Texas, where we're joined by Democrat Roderick Miles Jr. He represents Precinct 1 of the Tarrant County Commissioner's Court. His recent piece for the Fort Worth Star-Telegram is headlined, "We Need Answers on Why a Growing Tarrant Would Cut Voting Locations." Commissioner Roderick Miles Jr., welcome to Democracy Now! The reason I talked about Tallarico there when we played his clip is we're wondering if this is the motivation, the fact that in this red state, he is surprising so many in surging in the polls, and the Republicans are trying to cut Democrat participation any which way. Can you give your assessment of what's happening and this incredible 10-hour meeting that led to a party line vote, 3 Republicans, 2 Democrats, you were one of the Dems, who voted to cut the voting polls by, what, 92? They're cutting out from the little more than 300 across Tarrant County.
8: That's correct. Good morning, Amy, and thank you for the opportunity to be with you today. From my perspective, this is about access and ensuring that every resident, regardless of age, disability, working families, providing access to pollings, to polling locations. It's about making sure that everybody has a right to use their God-given right and their right to vote, and they need to be able to have easy access to polling locations. This is not about fiscal responsibility. This is about making sure that every resident in Tarrant County has a right to vote. Voting belongs to the people. Elections belong to the people. They don't belong to government officials. We're just stewards of the election process, but the process belongs to the people, and the people have the right to choose who represents them. And we don't need to make it difficult or more difficult for them to vote. We need to make it easier.
1: And could you explain who you believe will be most impacted? What communities?
8: I believe, for example, with these reductions, my precinct, Precinct 1, takes the brunt of those reductions. We have the most polling locations that are closed, and those communities are primarily represented by minorities, by African Americans and Latinos. By reducing that, we are making it more difficult and more challenging for those communities of color to be able to go to the polls and to vote. Voting locations are not just buildings. There's a story behind every voting location. There's history behind those voting locations. There's familiarity and there's relationships that have been formed at these voting locations. And it's our responsibility as an elected official to make sure that they have access to places that are familiar to them, that they have historically gone to vote. We should not be punishing communities of color by cutting away voting locations that are familiar and common to them. We should be making access easier for them and not more difficult or challenging. When you think about working families, when you think about seniors, people with disabilities and things of that nature, when you close down and restrict polling locations, you make it harder and more of a burden on those communities to be able to vote.
2: One of the polling locations that's being closed is on the campus, which is more progressive than the state, the University of Texas Arlington. I want to play this next clip, Tarrant County Democratic Commissioner Alyssa Simmons and Republican County Judge Tim O'Hare. They had this exchange.
9: Y'all redistricted saying the population is growing, correct?
10: I redistricted because I wanted a 401 court.
9: You redistricted because we're growing, population's growing, or was it power? Which one was it?
10: I think it was very clear from all three we did it to have a majority Republican commissioner's court.
2: Well, he was very clear about this, Republican County Judge Tim O'Hare, one of the three commissioners, Republican commissioners, and you and Alyssa Simmons were the Democrats. You voted against, Republicans voted for. We just have 30 seconds. What can you do at this point with almost a third of the polling places closed on Election Day? How are you organizing?
8: Amy, I'll say this. Tarrant County, the eyes of the nation are on Tarrant County. We have an opportunity to shift power and to change the course of this country. Democracy and the country as a whole is at an inflection point. We are not deterred. We will vote. We won't miss this moment. We are mobilizing now to make sure that everybody has access to the polling locations that we currently have to work with. And we'll stand in lines. We'll wait, we'll do whatever we have to make sure that the people's voice is heard and they are electing the people that they want to represent them. I want to share with you the poll tax receipt of my wife's great-grandmother. We are going to fight against what is modern-day poll tax in this country.
2: And just to be clear, Miles, a poll tax for young people who are watching this show who don't even know what you're talking about, a poll tax is?
8: A poll tax was something that the government put on black people to make it difficult for them to vote. They had to pay to vote. My wife's great-grandmother had to suffer the indignity and to pay to vote. And I'm not saying that this policy is a poll tax, but history teaches us that when government makes changes and does harm to people, we need to be vigilant and we need to speak out against it. And that's what my colleague and I are doing now.
2: Roderick Miles Jr., representing Precinct 1 on the Tarrant County Commissioner's Court. His recent piece for the Fort Worth Star-Telegram we will link to. We need answers on why a growing Tarrant would cut voting locations. Coming up, we look at how artificial intelligence is transforming healthcare. Back in 20 seconds. So.

0: Amadou and Mariam in our Democracy Now! Studio. This is Democracy Now!, democracynow.org. I'm Mimi Goodman with Nermeen Sheikh.
1: We end today's show with continuing our look at how artificial intelligence is changing the world. In recent weeks, we've looked at many of the risks of the latest AI technology, from autonomous weapons to rogue AI models to the rapid expansion of data centers. Well, today we'll shift our focus to the medical profession and how AI is being used in clinical settings, from radiology to surgery.
0: We're joined right now by Shreya Johri. She's a postdoctoral fellow at the Dana-Farber Cancer Institute, just completed her PhD at Harvard Medical School last year, where she studied how artificial intelligence can be used to improve medical diagnoses and accelerate biological discovery. Thanks so much for being with us. If you can start off by helping our audiences understand the different fields of medicine, from surgery to radiology, and how AI has helped and what you see the risks are.
2: Absolutely. So medicine is really broad. There is surgery, where doctors have to perform procedures to on patients. There is radiology, which is a kind of diagnostic imaging modality similar to endoscopy also. And there are also professions in medicine where doctors are conversing with patients to identify the symptoms of the patient, diagnosing the patients based on problems that they're having. So there are many different kinds of medicine, sub-medicine professions. And AI has been impacting different of these in different capacities. So, for example, radiology has been one of the historically most popular subfields within medicine, which AI has impacted a lot. About 76% of the FDA-approved AI models are actually for radiology, followed by cardiology and then others. So radiology has been at the forefront of using AI for helping in different aspects of diagnosing patients. On the other hand, surgery, as you mentioned, is a little more newer in that space, because it is obviously more complicated. There is a lot of things that the doctors have to make sure when they're doing procedures on patients.
3: Judgment
2: and expertise that comes over time. Things that are not just visual, but also you have to have that sense of pressure and touch of how your instrument is moving. For example, if you're conducting a brain surgery, you have to be very, very careful. A little bit of shaking of your hand could actually injure the patient a lot. And so those kind of more critical, more high risk kind of procedures are still newer in the way AI is impacting them.
1: And if you could talk about the difference, like what kinds of AI agents are being used, from large language models to computer vision, and what other AI, you said the majority, of course, is radiology that has been approved by the FDA. What are the others?
2: Absolutely. So there are two kinds, broader fields of AI. Computer vision is a field in which AI models are trained by many, many medical images. So these medical images are typically labeled by doctors that, for example, it's a chest x-ray. So a doctor will label that this chest x-ray has pneumothorax or another condition. And these images are shown multiple times to these models. And the models, after seeing multiple examples, learn from these images. The other kind of... So the computer vision models are much more older in their use, and that's why most of the FDA-approved models are also in this space. Large language models are actually pretty newer. So they came out in 2022. They were popularized by ChatGPT, which now almost everyone uses. And these are much more nascent in their adoption in clinic. So these models are trained by... downloading all of the data from the internet, all of the books, articles, any blog posts that get written. And these models are trained to predict, to complete sentences. So these models would be shown partial sentence, and you would ask the models to complete the sentence. Eventually, when you show them multiple of these, and you already know what a good sentence looks like, the models start to learn how language looks like and how to generate new sentences that make sense. Large language models have been less adopted so far in AI, just because it's very nascent technology. Not to say that they're not evolving rapidly. They are growing a lot in capability. But FDA right now does not have a proper protocol for how to even approve the use of these models for very important decisions like a diagnosis or a treatment decision, because these models are still not as well understood. So these models have been used in different medical practices and different hospitals for simpler tasks. So, for example, summarization of a patient's history. So if a patient has been coming to the hospital for 10 years, you have many, many clinical notes, summarization of that. They've also been used for communicating with the patient more effectively. So doctors are spending less time on maybe writing notes for notes that capture the patient's condition, but they're also able to talk more to patients and deliver better care and express more empathy for their condition, which actually has been shown to have better outcomes for patients. So that's the broader two separate use cases.
1: And if you could talk about the way in which, like, how does AI help, for instance, in a colonoscopy? How does it help with a mammogram? And how widely is AI being used, at least here in the U.S., for those two tests?
2: Of course. I can talk about a colonoscopy first. So in colonoscopy, typically there's a monitor which has a live video feed of the patient's colon, and the endoscopist looks at that in real time to identify masses of cells that have overgrown. So these are called polyps, and they are typically either cancerous or precancerous, and it's very important to treat them. The way AI has been deployed right now, and it's also FDA approved, is anytime in the real time video stream, the model detects an abnormality, the model makes a box around it. So the doctor can continuously see that box whenever there is some abnormality. So it, just in case, if it's a very subtle abnormality, no one misses it. So that has been used in colonoscopy, especially for colon polyps, so colon cancer detection. And colon cancer screening is done for everyone over 45 years of age. In mammograms, chest x-rays, CT scans, which is the scope of radiology, typically AI models have been used as either a second reader. So a radiologist would read the same image, or the chest x-ray, and the AI would read the same. And they people have tried to see how AI can help in either triaging of cases. For example, if it's a high-risk case, a doctor reads it. If it's a low-risk case, an AI plus a doctor reads it. And so there are multiple studies that have explored how it can be used.
0: Can you talk about the Swedish study that just came out on breast cancer?
2: Yes, of course. So in the Swedish study, they had a lot of patients who they divided into two groups. One group was in one group, the mammograms were read by AI first and then by a radiologist. In the other group, the mammograms were read by two radiologists. And they tried to compare AI plus radiologist separately led to a higher detection of cancer and what happened to the false positive rates across these two groups. And they found a very nice finding that the radiologist followed by a human reviewer actually led to more cases that were being detected.
0: This is the radiologist and AI.
2: Yes. And then the false positive rates were actually similar. It's a very promising study. It actually shows that you can have AI as a second reader and still have really good results. One of the things, although to note, is that the final decision was still made by the radiologist. The AI was not autonomously acting here, and the radiologist read it after the AI. So the radiologist was like the final decision maker. So I think those are nuances to keep in mind as we think about how AI will be deployed in medicine and how we are making sure that humans are taking decisions, at the end decisions for a diagnosis or a treatment plan for a patient.
1: Yeah, and just to clarify about that study, there were over 100,000 women, so it was a large scale study. And also last week, another major development, the first brain surgery using live artificial intelligence assistance was performed successfully last week in London. So if you could talk about the significance of that, how important is that?
2: Yeah, I think it's a really big milestone, I think, especially in the field of surgery, which is a very complicated field. In that clinical trial that was being done, the researchers had developed an AI model that could basically detect a small part of the intersection between a pituitary gland and the bone. And they were trying to make sure that whenever the surgeon reaches that part, they're able to see clearly that this is where the pituitary gland is, this is where the bone is, so they don't accidentally nick any of them. It's very interesting because if you look at the way they had deployed it, if you read into the details, it is non-trivial to have a really big AI model work in real time in the way that it was assisting in surgery. So I think it was a very good example of how you can use AI that gets developed in a research lab, deploy it on hardware that is in the hospital in a responsible way and have doctors use it to perform surgeries. One interesting thing about the study was that the AI could be switched on and off at any point in time by the doctors, which is a way in which you establish trust. So for example, a doctor, there were a couple of patients in that study. In two of the cases, the doctor did not decide to use an AI because they felt that they wanted to do it without the AI. And they were able to switch off the AI using a pedal at the bottom. So it allows doctors to be still in control, but use the AI to the maximum benefit.
0: So this is a critical point, is the doctor's intervention. And I'm wondering if you can talk about, I mean, in breast cancer, it was stunning. Something like the AI-supported screening detected 29% more cancers.
1: That was a Swedish study.
0: Yes, and a Swedish study. And yet, what about the risks of people just, you know, relying on AI to diagnose themselves and your concerns about this being used as a way to actually not help doctors, but to replace doctors?
2: I think in real life, medical cases are quite complex. So a lot of the times we see accuracy being reported, but those are accuracy on cases which are simpler sometimes. It's very important to note that doctors, when they make medical decisions, are looking at sometimes a lot of complexity of cases. For example, for mammograms, if someone has dense breast tissue, it is much more harder to detect that breast cancer. If it's not as dense
0: of a
2: tissue.
0: We have 20 seconds.
2: If it's not that much of a dense tissue, then it becomes easier. So I think it's really important to note that doctors have to be responsible, have to take the responsibility of this until we are more confident. We have like frameworks developed that can, you know, like deploy these AI models in a more responsible
0: way. Well, this is clearly the beginning of an extended discussion. Shreya Drury, we want to thank you so much for being with us. Postdoctoral fellow at the Dana-Farber Cancer Institute, who studied how artificial intelligence can be used to improve medical diagnoses and accelerate biological discovery. That does it for our show. I'll be in Madison, Wisconsin on Saturday night at the Barrymore Theater. Two events on Sunday in Chicago. Check out democracynow.org. I'm Amy Goodman with Nermeen Sheikh.
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just to raise me up a crop of dental floss. 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

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But then, on the other hand, I would keep the wax and melt it down, pluck some floss and swish it around. I'd

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Every other wrangler would say I was mighty grand.

0: Sounds wild. Hi, I'm Riley Woodford for the Alaska Department of Fish and Game.
1: In the fall of 2017, a fishing boat is working the waters of southern southeast Alaska, deploying a string of baited 5-gallon buckets. The buckets are fish traps, lowered on a long line and soaked on the bottom. This is a test fishery for black hagfish, blind, eel-like seafloor scavengers, and it's a success. But the issue is not catching hagfish, but understanding how to manage the fishery sustainably. Some species of hagfish are hermaphroditic, meaning one animal has both genders, and some are protandric, meaning they start out male and switch to female. 90% of the hagfish caught in the test fishery were female, and fishing game biologists are learning if that's the actual sex ratio or if the fishing method somehow favors females. Hagfish are a popular food in Korea. Their tough skin is also popular, tanned as leather and sold as eel skin. Hagfish produce a clear, thick slime. Applications for the slime are being explored, using the slime to treat burns, to make bandages, or to make special fabric. When hagfish scavenge something on the seafloor, they basically chew their way into the carcass, using the slime to lubricate the tunnel. They also produce slime when they are attacked by a predator, encasing themselves in a goopy ball of gelatin that impairs and distracts the predator. For Sounds Wild, I'm Riley Woodford. Sounds Wild is brought to you by the Alaska Department of Fish and Game.

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1: Hello again, friends. It's David Rogers bringing you the Magic Music Mix. We lost another country music icon, smart businesswoman and a fabulous writer of great music, Dolly Parton. We'll be playing more of her music here later in the show. In the meantime, why don't we start off with Barry White and the Love Unlimited Orchestra. This one's called Love's Theme.

And those are the Turtles from 1968. Great song. Tell you what, it really sold for them. And they were popular in the earlier 60s as well. Manfred Mann did Do I Diddy. Well, you know that song, also from 64. I tell you what, we had a lot of 60s music right here. Number one for a couple weeks then. And the Vogues did 5 O'Clock World. Now, where have you heard that song on TV? Yeah, you're right. Drew Carey Show. Number four in 1965. Roy Orbison, of course, did Oh Pretty Woman. What a big song that was. Number one for 3 weeks in 1964. Speaking of big songs, Three Dog Night, Joy to the World. Number one for 6 weeks. That's a month and a half, folks. 1971. And keeping along with that string of number ones, Four Tops, Reach Out, I'll Be There. Number one for 2 weeks in 1966. And you know what? The Temptations did a great song, Ain't Too Proud to Beg. Big, big, big, big song in 66. Number one on the R&B chart, 13 on the pop chart. So you know it was solid gold. The Supremes did Baby Love. Speaking about solid gold. Number one for 4 weeks, a whole month of 1964. And you know what? That was during the Beatles era. So not many artists captivated number one any better than the Supremes. Smokey Robinson and the Miracles did I Second That Emotion from 1967. And Barry White and the Love Unlimited Orchestra, Love's Theme, number one in 1973. Well, I'll tell you what, we've been bringing you a lot of number ones and things like that. That's what we're all about. We want to bring you the songs that you love and maybe don't get to hear as often. While we're taking a slight slowdown and a pause, let me tell you, we lost somebody really important in country music, but not only country music, but pop music, Dolly Parton. And she died last week. She really just left her mark on country music, and she left Porter Wagoner and said, I'm much more than a country artist, and she proved it. And talk about ways of making money and just being the fabulous entertainer and generous entertainer, I think is a better word for it. So we're going to play a little salute to Dolly, play some of her tunes, and get into this country crossover section right here. This is a good example. She did this back in 1977. Went to number three back then on the pop chart. Of course, went to number one for 5 weeks on the country chart.

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He didn't say much, he kind of quiet and shy. And if you spoke at all, you just said hi to Big John. Somebody said he came from New Orleans, where he got in a fight over a Cajun queen and a crashing blow from a huge right hand sent a Louisiana fella to the promised land, Big John.

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Through the dust and the smoke of this man-made hell walked a giant of a man that the miners knew well, grabbed a sagging timber and gave out with a groan, and like a giant oak tree,

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Now there's only one left down there to save, Big John. With Jackson timbers, they started back down. Then came that rumble way down in the ground, and the smoke and gas belched out of that mine. Everybody knew it was the end of the line for Big John.

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These few words are written on that stand. At the bottom of this mine lies a big, big man. Big John.

0: All right. 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
1: Don't you just love Uncle Willie? I swear. On the Road Again. What a big song that was for him. And it's not that old either. It's 1980. And it was top 20, believe it or not, on the pop chart. And, of course, number one on the country chart. That's, yeah, you knew that. Before that, we played George Butch Schneider. Goodbye, good luck, good riddance. Oh, my Lord, I'm not even going to get into what that story's about. But you know what it is when he says he's calling his ex-wife. Enough said. You'll hear the rest of the story when you hear the song. Jimmy Dean did Big Bad John. Number one for 5 weeks on the pop chart in 1961. Woo! And number one on the country chart for 3 weeks. And we did Patsy Cline. Boy, I tell you what. Now, I love me some Patsy Cline. Walking After Midnight. Number 12 in 1957. Of course, that was on the pop chart. And on the country chart, it was, of course, number two. So, it did pretty well for her. Then we played a couple songs from Dolly Parton. Of course, she tag-teamed with Kenny Rogers, did Islands in the Stream. That was a song written for her by the Bee Gees, and they sang in the background, too. I tell you what, they just have so many talents. Kenny Rogers and Dolly Parton were just a very good partnership. Went to number one for a couple weeks in 1983, and of course, did number one in 1983 on the country chart as well. And Dolly Parton started off this final little crossover country set, Here You Come Again. Boy, I tell you what, she knew how to sell a pop record. Number three in 1977, of course, number one for 5 weeks on the country chart. I tell you what, I just enjoy playing her music, and we're going to miss Dolly. Things are not going to be the same over in East Tennessee for a while, but they'll bounce back. I know about that. Well, it's David Rogers. We've had a great time entertaining you. We got time for one more song, and we're going to bring it to you right now. Here are the Cars.

What a beautiful song. I tell you what, the Cars can really do it. They played some funky, kind of disco-y, hyper-pop music and everything, but they really came through on that one. I really enjoyed it. That was the Cars playing Drive, number three in 1984. Well, we're at the top of the hour almost, and we're going to play you one more song just to get us up there. A little bit of light jazz here with Dave Grusin and Lee Ritenour. But you're going to stick around, I hope. Second hour is going to be even crazier. I tell you what, going from Crossover Country to Dobie Gray, Cat Stevens, Atlanta Rhythm Section, my goodness, I even see the Doors on here. And I will tell you, we got a disco surprise package in there too. So, you know, the sky's the limit. I play everything. You just call it a kitchen sink kind of show. We play a little bit of everything and try to entertain everybody. Well, like I said, stick around. We'll see you shortly at the top of the hour. Like I said, here's Dave Grusin and Lee Ritenour. Song they performed called Gridlock.

All right, folks, this is a guy from the band that's from places other than here. In my past lives, I've also been known to play with the radio myself. So whenever I'm in Alaska, I listen to Glacier City Radio, KEUL FM 88.9 Girdwood.

The second hour of Dave Rogers' Magic Music Mix is on the air. Hang on. Here we go.

That's The Doors from 1971, Don't You Love Her Madly. I tell you what, that was a great song. Atlanta Rhythm Section did So Into You. That was popular back in 1977. And I don't know if you know this, but the root group of Atlanta Rhythm Section came from the Classics Four. Yeah, that's right. Dennis Yost's backup band, who traveled with him in the late 60s, I believe, early 70s anyway, became Atlanta Rhythm Section. They also took the producer from the Classics Four, and he was pivotal in getting Atlanta Rhythm Section in the door with some record companies, I think. Steeler's Wheel did Stuck in the Middle with You, number six in 1973. Gary Rafferty was doing the lead vocals there. You know him from Baker Street a little bit later on, and then some other great songs that he did. Dobie Gray did the original Drift Away. I had to look that one up. He did it in 1973, took it to top five. And then he did it re-recorded. Uncle Cracker asked him to sing with him for the version that they did in 2003. Cat Stevens did Peace Train, 1971. And Gino Vannelli from Montreal, Quebec, Canada. Tell you what, he and Joe was his brother, played the keyboards, and they hit a gold mine with I Just Wanna Stop. I remember when that record came out, and the record label plastered Gino Vannelli's picture all over the music media. He was a Greek god. I tell you what, he was something. Went to number four in 1978. Chicago, one of my favorite bands of all time. Does anybody really know what time it is? 1970. And Stevie Winwood, Roll With It, Baby, went to number one for 4 weeks in 1988. And John Kay and Steppenwolf did Magic Carpet Ride in 1968. Took it to number three. Wow, you know, that's a lot of good music. And we just played it end to end for you without any commercials. So I hope you appreciate that we're able to do that. Well, let me give a quick shout out to some stations who are rebroadcasting this show. WIEC-FM in Eau Claire, Wisconsin, 102.7 FM. WOOL-FM in Bellows Fall, Vermont, Black Sheep Radio. And KROV-FM in Oroville, California. They're better known as Oroville Community Radio. Well, those stations and others, like I said in the first hour, are rebroadcasting this show each week, and we really appreciate it. Well, as promised, I said I was going to play a little disco music. So I'm going to start off with Cheryl Lynn.

And the Rocket Man wraps up the show. I tell you what, Elton John, Island Girl, number one for 3 weeks in 1975. And then before that, we played a trio of dance music, I'll call it. That's the best thing for it, because anything that you can dance to that has a great beat, that's got to be a disco song. Of course, that was the label back in the 70s. But anything that's danceable is dance music. We started off with Cheryl Lynn, Got to Be Real. That was a big, big song for her. And, you know, it was really, she wasn't a one-hit wonder. She did some other songs. She even recorded a song with Toto, did the vocals for it. And that was called Got to Be Real. Went to number 12 in 79. Of course, in pop music, that was 12, but on the R&B chart, number one, of course, all the way. Barry Manilow, Copacabana, Lost It at the Copa. Boy, I tell you what a huge song that was. And it just stayed on the chart for a long time in 78. On the pop chart, it was number 8. On the disco chart, or dance music chart, it was number 1 for about 5 weeks. And talk about a monster hit. Little fella out of a small studio in Florida. Harry Casey, better known as KC and the Sunshine Band. That's the way I like it. Tore it up on the dance floor. Number 1 for 2 weeks on the pop chart. Dance chart number 1 for about 10 weeks in 1975. And guess what? It was also number 1 on the R&B chart for a couple weeks. So he did fine all the way around. We're glad to be able to bring you a wider variety. And I hope that you indulge me just a little bit to play some of that music, because I really enjoy playing it. But that's not what this audience is. It's not just one genre. Speaking of one genre, Dolly Parton stayed with Porter Wagoner for many years and traveled with him, and his show was his duet partner, I guess is the best way to put it. Then she was a featured singer towards the end of that time with him. And then she decided that she was more than a country singer, and she wanted to be, more importantly, more than a country singer. And so she made the hard decision to leave Porter Wagoner. Well, she wrote a song for him, and it was in the 70s, early 70s, and she held on to it for a while. But finally she released it, and it became a monster hit on the country chart. Not only there, but also got airplay on the pop chart. And it's what she always closed her live shows with. I thought that would be only fitting to finish out the show this week. It's called I Will Always Love You. Give a listen to the lyrics.

0: 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We hope to see you next week, and stay tuned for the next show coming up on this community radio station. We're glad that you were with us, and I will say one more tribute. Rest in peace, Dolly Parton. We will always love you, too. We'll see you next week, folks.
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I'm Wally Bowen, and what a long, strange trip it's been. I hope you'll stick around today for some new music, some old music, some music from artists you've never heard of before, and a few that'll trigger a flash from the past on.

Howdy, and welcome back to What a Long, Strange Trip It's Been. And we've been having a great time listening to all the great music that comes into the station. And I found a bunch that I want to share with you today. So if you're ready, let's jump right into it. We started off with a trio from Grand Rapids, Minnesota, who call themselves Wild Horses. Sunrise on the Absaroka was released in June, and they're out on the road sharing their music with everyone. I haven't heard when their sophomore album will be out, but I'll be sharing more from them when it does. And singer-songwriter Amy Grant is next with Till We Get It Right. It's from her new album titled The Me That Remains, which came out in May. Her and her husband, Vince Gill, still live in the Nashville area.

That was Tracy Coletto, based in Philadelphia, Pennsylvania, with the tune Fighting Shadows. It's from her new album that came out in January named Far Between. And in front of Tracy, we had Brooklyn, New York musician Benjamin Miller with Rolling Down the Line. It's a cut from his July EP titled So What. And we started that batch of tunes with Till We Get It Right by Amy Grant. And next on our long, strange trip, we have singer-songwriter Clayton Nile Young from Charleston, West Virginia, with Us By Name. It's off his sophomore album titled Eddie that came out last month.

That was Southern Maryland singer-songwriter Lynn Hollyfield with We Are the People. It's from her new album that came out in July titled Diving In. And next we have Lemoyne, Maine folk singer-songwriter Andy Revkin, who frequently accompanied folk legend Pete Seeger through the last 20 years of Pete's life. His new album named Wake Me Up Martha came out in April, and there are so many great songs on it, I thought I'd share a couple of them with you. The first one is named Nibblin' Ducks, and then it'll be Good News from 2044.

Don't know how I got here 2044. Somehow the world avoided nuclear war. Somehow the climate didn't go to hell. Somehow the Constitution never

They're both kind of sane and talking pretty straight. That change didn't happen on its own. Sun let out a flare and all our circuits were blown.

was the Fayetteville, Arkansas duo who are known as March to August. Highway 75 is the title track from their fourth album that came out in May. An LA musician, Aaron Alisa, was before them with the tune What Didn't You Say? The single came out in July, and she's busy playing lots of shows throughout California right now, so I don't know when she plans on releasing a new album. And we started that bunch of music with a couple of tunes from Andy Revkin, starting with Nibbling Ducks and Good News from 2044. And as our long strange trip continues, we have Nashville's Katie Prewitt doing Blackout. It's from her September 18th album titled Fools for the Fleeting, and fellow Nashville musician Nolan Taylor joined her on the tune.

0: That was River Shook out of Chapel Hill, North Carolina, with the tune Beater Car. It's from his self-titled solo debut album that came out in June. And next we have Austin, Texas singer-songwriter Alex Dupree with a cut from his 10th album titled Talking to the Dog, which just came out August 14th. The tune is called You're a Dog, Don't Talk to Me.
1: I was walking

0: Make my country.
1: That was another Austin, Texas musician, Paige Plaisance, with Make Mine Country. It's from her September 3rd sophomore album titled Swamp Water. And we've run out of time again for this week. You know, that always seems to happen around this time of the day. I hope you got yours full of great tunes that'll get you through till next week, when I'm sure we'll have lots more to share with you. So we'll finish off our day with Ridgefield, Connecticut musician Arlen Roth and a tune from his album titled Blues Grass, which came out in August. And the tune is called In the Pines. See you next week.

0: 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Music is our common language. I'm Wally Bowen, your host of What a Long Strange Trip It's Been. And until next time, have a grateful day.
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1: Hi, I'm Riley Woodford for the Alaska Department of Fish and Game.
2: On a summer day in southeast Alaska, a flock of Bonaparte's gulls is feeding on a tide flat. These small, noisy gulls are stepping through the kelp, poking in the mud, and wading in the tidal rivulets, looking for small fish, crustaceans, and marine worms. One of the smallest gulls in North America, Bonaparte's gull is also one of the easiest to identify. It's about half the size of common seagulls, with a distinctive black head. In winter, the black head disappears, and Bonaparte's gull has a white head with a black ear spot behind each eye. Many gulls in this flock may look like adults in winter plumage, but they're juveniles. They won't get their black heads and adult plumage until they're 2 years old.
3: Bonaparte's gull is gregarious like most gulls, but different in other respects. It's one of the few gulls that nests in forests and builds its nests in trees. Bonaparte's gulls scavenge less than other gulls, so they're not as likely to be seen at landfills. They catch fish by wading as well as by diving. Bonaparte's gull is also much more of an insect eater than other gulls and will hawk insects, catching them in flight like a swallow. They are graceful when airborne, hovering and diving, flying more like a tern than a seagull. Bonaparte's gull is named for French zoologist Charles Bonaparte, Napoleon Bonaparte's nephew. For Sounds Wild, I'm Riley Woodford.
2: And I'm Ann Sutton. Sounds Wild is brought to you by the Alaska Department of Fish and Game.

If you have a business in the Turnagain Arm area, call or email us with information and we'll let our friends, neighbors, and visitors know what you're up to. Our phone number is Ski City, that's 754-2489. Our email address is keul@glaciercity.us.

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And there's a fair amount of kibitzing, too. 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

This song is a John Lennon song. 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
2: 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And what an incredible amount of great new music and reissues on tonight's show. I have so much great stuff, I wonder if I will be able to get all of them on 1 2-hour show. What exactly are these great sounds, you ask? Well, I guess I'll have to tell you. Let's see. I have new music by Elephant Stone, Ty Siegel, Chris Damey, The Cleaners from Venus, The Linda Lindas, Wine Lips, She's Green, Kiwi Jr., Weezer, Mock Media, Band AL9, The Hanging Stars, Dinosaur Jr., The Sins, Hardy Horror, The Lemon Twigs, and Soda Gumball. Plus reissues by The Flaming Groovies and The Cramps, and maybe a few surprises along the way. And I say, let's go! And we'll start with an iconic track by The Flaming Groovies from the newly remastered Shake Some Action album.

I mean, can you handle it? Too much excitement for you? It's no snooze fest here on Nether Street tonight. Just incredible sounds. And you heard Hardy Har with Radio Man 56. And they're from Los Angeles, and they're made up of Shane and Tyler Fogarty, which is, yes, John Fogarty's of Creedence Clearwater Revival's sons. It's all in the family for them. The Sins, that's C-Y-N-Z Sins, with Little Miss Lost, and they're from the New Jersey, New York area, with Cindy Dawson on vocals. Banda AL9 with California, and they're from Brazil. And there's incredible indie and power pop from those guys. And we started the show with the Flaming Groovies with Shake Some Action, an alternative version. And that's from the newly remastered Shake Some Action album, the 50th anniversary of that record. God, am I getting old. And right now we have more sounds that you will enjoy because I told you to.

some people say there is no more good music being made anymore. And I say, well, you're wrong. You may have to look for it, but there's still plenty of incredible stuff coming out these days. And you just heard the Lemon Twigs with Two or Three, and that's their new single. And they're two brothers from Long Island, New York, and they are making some great power pop music with several albums out so far. Before that was Elephant Stone with Broken Arrow from their new Asha album. And they're from Montreal, Canada, and they incorporate traditional Indian music in their rock tunes. Before that was Belinda Lindas with Helado de Limon, I guess, and that stands for lemon ice cream. And they've been making music for a couple of years. They're a young four-piece young ladies, and this is their second album. And I think they got an incredible career coming up. Let's hope they stay together. Cleaners from Venus with Scenes from Small Town England. And this is a one-man band from the UK, Martin Newell. And he's been making music for at least 45, 50 years now, or maybe more. And I still have a cassette album that I got from him back in the early 80s, long time ago. And before that, that started with The Cramps with TV Set, and that's from their new Gravest Gravy album, and that's early demos before Alex Chilton produced their first album. And it doesn't replace I think TV Set's a great song by them from their first album, but it was really interesting to hear this. Well, no sense stopping now. Another street keeps on going. And here's another song.

0: played 8 songs in that last set. That might be a new record. And all of these were new records that I played. You just heard Dinosaur Jr. with No One's Ready from his new There Near album. The Hanging Stars with All Your Yesterdays, and that's from Just a Day album. Mock Media with Built for Speed, and then our new album is Rat Bastard. Kiwi Jr. with Blowing Up. She's Green with Metal from the Swallowtail album. Wine Lips with Trip to the Doctor. Chris Stamey with a wonderful version of Ruby Tuesday, and that's from his new Modernism album, and I'll be playing more from that on the second hour. And the set started with Ty Segall with Running to Nowhere, and he puts album out every other day. This one's called the Chrome album, and I thought that was a pretty good song. Probably another track coming up later. And Another Street will be right back.
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0: Welcome to the second hour of Another Street. If you enjoyed the first hour of the show, then I guarantee you'll enjoy this hour just as much, maybe even more. I've got a few more things to add to this hour, too. That should improve it over the first hour, if that's even possible. So much new and reissued music coming out lately that it makes my job easier looking for good music to play on here on Nether Street. So less talk and more time for music. And we'll start with the Linda Lindas from their new album, Gotta Get Out.

5 in a row, and not a bad one in the bunch. You just heard the Flaming Groovies with Please Please Girl from the 50th anniversary of the Shake Some Action album. Hardy Har with Say Something, and they're the band that's the sons of John Fogerty of Creedence Clearwater Revival. Banda AL9 with Morningstar, and they're from Brazil. Weezer, Up in the Clouds from their new Gold album, which I think is their 20th album. And the Linda Lindas with Burning Out from their Gotta Get Out LP. And I say less talk and more great music.

That last artist I just played was Doug Tuttle with a tune called Draw Blood. And this is my first time hearing him. He was the leader of a psych band, I guess, from the early 2000s called Moss with two M's. And when that band broke up, he went solo. And I'm only able to track his work up until 2019 with his Dream Road album on Burger Records. Sounds like an interesting artist. I may try looking him up, finding some more songs. Before that was the Virgin Ears with Mrs. Brown, and they're a U.S. psych band from Chicago. Before that was Chris Stamey with Neon Rainbow. That was a Box Tops cover. Elliot Smith with Pictures of Me. I featured his music last week, and I love this tune, so I played it again this week. And we started this set with Kiwi Jr., Stage Names, and they're from Toronto, Canada. It's great to discover new artists, even if you're the one, you know, with the radio show playing their music. That's one of the things I love the most, just discovering new artists.

0: Another Street's coming to a close tonight after all this great music in the last 2 hours. And you just heard the Flaming Groovies, I Can't Hide, and that's from the Shake Some Action 50th Anniversary Edition, Time Flies. Before that was Chris Stamey with Waterloo Sunset. Good version, but nothing beats the Kinks version. Then the Lindas with OK. Elephant Stone with Everything Evil. The Cleaners from Venus with The Vintage Girl. The Cramps with Hungry. That's a cover of the Paul Revere Narrator's tune. Ty Segall with Black Paint from his new Chrome LP. Chris Stamey again with Shadows Breaking Over My Head, a Left Bank cover. And this last set started with Weezer and a track called Nowhere from the Gold album that just came out. And I thank you for listening. This is Clyde saying, wait, next hour is the All Prog show. But next week, I'll be back with more great music. Good night.
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death, a struggle for your last breath. Blood money leads to power, power leads to respect. The price of glory exceeds the value of life. In the hour of strife, a nation crumbles to the fresh. The cost of living is too high for the minimum wage. Nothing is what it seems, a subliminal maze. A criminal cage is held

0: this raggedy earth, somebody said something once about some kind of paradise where everything would be nice.
1: 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We're all left.

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1: It's time for some classic vinyl jazz. And this week, some tracks with some odd names. Cold Chicken Sweet, Frisky Biscuits, Unsquare Dance, and one title I'm not allowed to say on the air. I'm Jeff Kellum. I can say that much. And we'll start with the Yellow Jackets and Samurai Samba.

We open the program with Russell Ferrante on keyboards, Mark Russo, alto sax, the Yellow Jackets, and Samurai Samba. Bit of an odd title. Since we were dancing, I added another tune with a quirky name, Dave Brubeck's Unsquare Dance. The Dave Brubeck Trio with Joe Morello on drums, Eugene Wright on bass, and Brubeck, of course, on piano. Unsquare Dance. Odd, but not as odd as some of the titles I found among my albums. Some are just plays on words, puns. Some titles must have come even after the tune was recorded, just some playful names that somebody thought were amusing. The next cut might be called A-flat minor, except Franco Ambrosetti spelled minor, M-I-N-E-R. So it must be about a flat minor. So here's Ambrosetti playing flugelhorn alongside Hal Galper on piano, Phil Woods, woodwinds. The vinyl shows some wear, but that's the nature of the beast. Here's A-flat minor or a flat minor.

The set opened with Franco Ambrosetti and a flat minor, as in a thin mine worker, I guess. And then on to another odd title, pianist George Shearing and his tune Basie's Macement. A little bow to Count Basie and Macy's Department Store. So not Macy's Basement, but Basie's, you know, Macement. I encountered George Shearing's persistent sense of humor when I interviewed him in my college years. He's a warm, wonderful personality. Here's another example of his wit, another Shearing tune. It's a song he titled Rags to Richards, the George Shearing Quintet. Classy, vital jazz.

This week on Classic Vinyl Jazz, I'm playing some jazz tunes with quirky titles. The set opened safely enough with George Shearing's Quintet and Rags to Richards. And then you just heard a tune I can't say, according to the FCC. It's the article the and then a seven-letter word. And I can say the first syllable, dip. But the four letters that follow are verboten. Blame it on the composer, leader of the band, trumpeter Randy Brecker, and his reunion band, featuring David Sanborn on sax, Will Lee on bass. Next, a taste of those frisky biscuits, the baker and guitarist Earl Clue.

That's from the LP Christian McBride Big Band, Without Further Ado, Volume 1. And the quirky title is Opus 49, The Cold Chicken Suite, Third Movement. On his jazz cruise, the bassist told us that the title comes from what's generally left over at the end of a band's gig. Everybody else has enjoyed a feast, but the musicians are left with cold chicken. The set opened with another quirky guitar jazz delicacy, Earl Klugh's Frisky Biscuits from his Whispers and Promises album. I'm Jeff Kellum, and maybe we should call this episode Quirky Vinyl Jazz. All rather odd titles this week. Now, if you have a better theme to suggest, and that should be easy, drop us an email to classicvinyljazz@gmail.com. Classic Vinyl Jazz, all one word, @gmail.com. And go ahead and check out our Classic Vinyl Jazz Facebook page for photos of jazz musicians and some news about upcoming shows. Okay, we move on. And this is fun. It's the legendary bassist, Slam Stewart, from his last recording session. But he was playing his early hit song from 1938. The other musicians on that last date in 1987 urged Slam to do the song one more time. So here it is, Flat Foot Flugie, and if that's not odd enough, there's a Floy Floy in there too. Slam Stewart with Sherry Miracle on drums, Bucky Pizzarelli on guitar, and our friend Al Hamm on sax.

bassist Slam Stewart and Flatfoot Flukey. It was co-written by his partner from the early years of his career, Slim Gallard. They were Slim and Slam, and that was their hit song from 1938, but re-recorded with a new group in 1987. If you've come in late, this week I've gone through some records to find some odd titles, just for fun. Now, I ran across a record by Pat Metheny and Lyle Mays. The title of its cut fits the theme, but the track is so long it doesn't fit the time slot. As Falls Wichita, So Falls Wichita Falls. It's 20 minutes long. So I'm going to save it for next week. It'll fill up one-third of the program. Fine by me. Next, though, how about some bebop? Well, wait, it's not quite. It's Bop B, the title cut from a 1978 ABC LP from Keith Jarrett. And then Thelonious Monk and Jerry Mulligan play Rhythmining.

Jerry Mulligan and Thelonious Monk from a two-record set called Round Midnight, and another tune with an odd title, and not an easy one to say, Rhythmining. Before that, Keith Jarrett on piano, Charlie Hayden on bass, Paul Motion on drums, playing some boppy, the title cut from an ABC LP recorded in 1957. We're going out with one more oddly titled track. This is from Joe Sample and the Egomania Mambo. You're so vain, you probably thought this song was about you.

Well, this has been fun for me, sharing my old records with you, and I'm grateful you're there to listen. Wherever there is, you can write to us and let us know where you're listening. 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I'm also thankful for our radio home at WBDYLP, the radio voice of the Bundy Museum of History and Art in Binghamton, New York. Until next time, this is Jeff Keller, hoping you'll be gentle with people

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5: Hi, I'm Riley Woodford for the Alaska Department of Fish and Game.
4: A big commercial fishing boat is plying the waters of the Gulf of Alaska, churning up a frothy wake. A huge flock of seabirds follows the vessel, attracted to the opportunity to scavenge scraps and steal bait. In the past, this resulted in a lot of dead birds, killed as bycatch when they swooped down and grabbed baited hooks. But that's unlikely to happen with this boat. A tall pole is mounted to the stern, and long cables trail several hundred feet behind the boat, above the foamy, turbulent prop wash. Bright orange streamers hang from cables, flapping in the wind, discouraging hungry birds from diving on the baited fishing lines. In 2002, Alaska's longline fisheries adopted streamer lines to protect birds from bycatch death, especially the endangered short-tailed albatross. A recent study shows that the streamers are working. Over the past several decades, the overall seabird bycatch in Alaska's longline fisheries was reduced by 77 to 90% following the adoption of streamer lines, saving thousands of birds each year. Another method has also reduced bycatch, nighttime fishing. Fishing at night, when many seabirds are less active, reduced seabird bycatch 74 to 97% over daytime fishing. But that's not always an option in Alaska in the summer, when nights can be very short. For Sounds Wild, I'm Riley Woodford.

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2: Our number is Ski City. That's 754-2489. We may be legal, but we're still pirates at heart.

You gotta ask yourself this question. Can a man who has fought in the jungles with Ivy and Lennon against the running dog kept the least of pigs sleeping in huts so lowly that the rats was hunchback be my redeemer? And gotta say, well, maybe this and maybe no. But I know that I gotta go somewhere, and that somewhere might well be

0: 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We're planting seeds from... Where are we from? We're in Girdwood. Girdwood.
1: Where is Girdwood?
0: 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Isn't that right where we are?
1: We are here?
0: Yeah.
2: 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I'm DJ Ultraviolet. 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

0: Welcome to the Deep Dive Radio Show. And we've got a great show for you today. We're going to dive in right now. It's just the deep dive this week. You cannot, absolutely cannot miss this episode. Thanks for listening. Let's get to it. The NSA wants access to every AI model. Their history says we should be terrified. Now, here's what's going on. The NSA, or National Security Agency, says it wants to access every major AI model on the commercial market. Now, that doesn't mean, for the record, that the NSA is going to get all of our private ChatGPT conversations or whatever. It also doesn't mean that AI suddenly gives this agency unlimited legal authority to spy on all of us. But combined with NSA's existing surveillance databases, their interception systems, hacking capabilities, and secret intelligence authorities, advanced AI could make population scale surveillance way easier and much faster, super cheap, and far more powerful than anything that Edward Snowden revealed to all of us over a decade ago. The NSA would no longer basically need human analysts to read the world's communications. It would have machines capable of translating, summarizing, connecting, categorizing, and searching all of this communication automatically. This should concern everybody. And so today we're going to examine what the NSA is actually requesting, what artificial intelligence could add to its current surveillance capabilities, and why the agency's own history gives us very little reason to accept promises of restraint without actual safeguards that we can enforce. We're also going to discuss the NSA's collection of Americans' communications, its attempt to preserve access to encryption, the alleged RSA arrangement. And if you don't know about this, this is rather concerning. Obviously, we're going to talk about Snowden a little bit, the leaking of government cyber weapons, and actually why the Vault 7 disclosures on WikiLeaks matter, even though that was the CIA. So let's dive in and talk about what the NSA actually wants here, because according to NextGov, NSA Deputy Director Tim Kosiba told an Intelligence and National Security Conference, quote, "We want access to all the models and we're going to take advantage of that," end quote. Now, that term access is important. The article doesn't establish for the record that the NSA will receive private customer prompts or direct access to databases of every AI company. Access could mean using a model through a company-controlled government service. It could also mean installing a specialized version inside of a classified environment, and it could even also mean receiving early access to unreleased models for security testing. A June executive order created a voluntary program, and I've talked about this in past segments, basically allowing developers to provide certain frontier models to the government for up to 30 days before releasing it essentially to trusted partners or even the world. The stated purpose of that executive order is to test whether advanced models have dangerous cyber capabilities, including the ability to discover and exploit software vulnerabilities. That, for the record, is a very legitimate national security concern for the United States. The NSA is already reportedly experimenting with advanced Anthropic models to test American military networks and examine networks that are connected to China, Russia, North Korea, and Iran. AI could help defenders find vulnerabilities before hostile governments or criminals exploit them. But the NSA's ambition appears much broader than testing one model for defensive purposes. It wants access to all models, per that quote from their deputy director. A related White House memorandum directs intelligence and defense agencies to build, quote, deep proactive partnerships, end quote, with AI companies, basically remove barriers to rapid adoption, and make the most advanced models broadly available to national security personnel. The U.S. government is therefore creating the foundation for AI to become a general purpose intelligence capability across its intelligence apparatus. This, for the record, is where civil liberties dangers begin. So let's talk about what AI adds to surveillance. And I've done past segments on this, but from an NSA perspective, this is really interesting because the NSA already possesses an enormous amount of signals intelligence, or SIGINT. A historic limitation was never simply the ability to collect information. One of the limitations was the human labor required to understand it. So imagine millions of intercepted emails and calls and messages, documents, photographs, location records, and network events essentially arriving every day in hundreds of languages from around the world. Collecting that information is the first problem, but making sense of it is another one. So think about it. An advanced AI could potentially do a ton of things for essentially the NSA. And here are the things that, as I was thinking it through and putting together my notes, this is what I think it can do. And I may be missing things here, but when I was thinking through this, it can translate communications almost instantly, transcribe telephone calls and voice messages, recognize people and objects and locations and photographs and videos, summarize years of communication, construct relationships and association maps of those relationships and to other entities. It can identify recurring behaviors, aka pattern recognition. If somebody's somewhere at, like, you know, every Tuesday at 7 o'clock, it's going to get that. It can combine information from different databases. It can search by meaning rather than exact keywords. AI is very good at that. It can also generate psychological and behavioral profiles. It can detect political or religious, romantic, medical, and even financial relationships. It can write intelligence reports automatically, and it can also recommend who should be investigated next. And so, to be clear, that does not mean every model can perform every task super accurately today. What it means is that frontier models are steadily reducing the amount of time, money, energy, and expertise required to actually perform these tasks. And so the result here could be a fundamental change in surveillance. Instead of collecting information about a particular suspect, the government could collect vast amounts of information and then ask AI to find people who resemble a suspect. So instead of searching for a known terrorist's telephone number, for example, the analyst could ask an AI, who sounds increasingly radical? Who has expressed hostility towards the government? Who communicates with foreign activists? Who visited, you know, same locations as somebody that is under investigation? Who is discussing protests or immigration enforcement or military operations, reproductive health care, or even government corruption? AI could literally generate answers for all of this in seconds. And to be fair, some of these answers could be wrong. Some would be based possibly on things like sarcasm or journalism that's ingested, academic research, political speech that would be considered lawful under the U.S. Constitution. But once a person is placed into an intelligence report or watch list, an algorithm mistake can become a government suspicion that follows that person for years. And quite frankly, I hope I'm not going to be in that database after doing this segment. So let's talk about what surveilling everybody, quote unquote, really actually means. Because when we hear that term, oh, we're going to surveil everyone, we often imagine a government employee that is kind of just listening to every phone call that we make. But that's not necessary anymore. Modern mass surveillance means building systems that can reconstruct almost everybody's life whenever the government becomes interested in them. Your information can sit very quietly in a database until an AI system connects it to someone or somewhere or something that, you know, authorities consider suspicious. You know, if you're related to a bank robber, maybe you get pulled in if that bank robber's on the run. So AI transforms stored data into knowledge that is easily searchable. And think about it this way, because a telephone record could become a relationship, right? A location record becomes an association with somebody. A collection of messages could potentially be identified as an ideology, or a photograph as evidence of attendance somewhere. You buy something, that could be predicted intention. A group of individual lawful behaviors then becomes a risk score. That is why connecting advanced AI into intelligence is insanely consequential. The government does not literally have to monitor every single American continuously. It only needs the capability to investigate anyone retroactively and automatically and at a scale we've never seen before. This is population-level surveillance. And that's what we're talking about here. So for the record, the NSA has actually done this before. We don't have to imagine whether the NSA might allow foreign intelligence powers to reach Americans. History answers this question for us already. And so let's go down some of the biggest and most consequential one, some of the ones that we've seen. First is Project Shamrock. Beginning in 1945, major telecommunication companies secretly provided the government with copies of international telegram traffic. The program continued for approximately 30 years. And according to the Senate's Church Committee, the NSA was processing as many as 150,000 telegrams every month at the peak of the program. Project Shamrock operated without judicial warrants or specific statutory authorization or even meaningful congressional oversight. And then there's Project Minaret. Between 1967 and 1973, the NSA used watch lists supplied by other government agencies to intercept communications involving Americans. The targets included civil rights leaders, anti-war activists, journalists, and other people selected because of their political activities. Names associated with the program reportedly include Martin Luther King Jr., Joan Baez, the singer, Jane Fonda, the actress, famously going to Vietnam to pose with the Viet Cong, and Dr. Benjamin Spock, no relation to Star Trek. The NSA produced approximately 3,900 reports involving Americans. The reports were distributed through special procedures that concealed the NSA's involvement because officials understood how politically and legally sensitive this particular program was. This is the first lesson from history. A surveillance system created for foreign intelligence can be redirected internally towards domestic political activity. And so that's a huge issue. And then there's the Clipper chip. In the 1990s, the NSA helped develop the Clipper chip. This is an encryption system promoted by the Clinton administration. It was supposed to provide secure communications while placing decryption keys into government escrow. With legal authorization, the government could recover the keys and then read encrypted conversations. The proposal was described as voluntary, but the government could use its procurement, standards, and export powers to essentially encourage adoption. Clipper ultimately failed because of the intense opposition from technologists, civil liberties advocates, and the industry itself. Researchers also identified weaknesses in its access mechanisms, but the underlying idea here really never went away. People may use encryption provided the government retains a way inside. And I've done past segments on not just the U.S. government, but multiple governments around the world, including the United Kingdom, that are trying to gain backdoors into encryption. Famously, the San Bernardino shooter and the FBI went to Apple to try and have Apple break its encryption. Apple said no. That's what we are talking about here. They want backdoors into everything. And on top of it, the NSA had warrantless post-9/11 surveillance. After September 11, President Bush secretly authorized surveillance outside of the traditional FISA process. That's the Foreign Intelligence Surveillance Act. The president's surveillance program, portions of which became known as Stellar Wind, involved collecting and analyzing communications and metadata without the individualized court orders Americans had been told the government actually needs. This program, for the record, remained secret for years. And once again, emergency national security claims were used to create extraordinary surveillance authorities before the public or most members of Congress even understood what was happening. And that brings us to Edward Snowden, because in 2013, documents provided by Edward Snowden revealed the extent of modern NSA surveillance at that time. The NSA operated a bulk telephone records program under Section 215 of the Patriot Act. It collected records on an enormous scale, including records involving people who were not suspected of crimes. The Privacy and Civil Liberties Oversight Board later concluded that the program lacked a viable legal foundation, threatened privacy and civil liberties, and had only limited value. After reviewing classified evidence, The board said it had not identified a single case in which the program made a concrete difference in the outcome of a counterterrorist investigation. The Snowden disclosures also exposed PRISM, now officially described as a downstream collection and upstream surveillance. Under Section 702, the government targeted non-Americans reasonably believed to be outside the United States. Communication obtained from internet companies and from parts of the internet backbone was essentially the name of the game here. So the government does not need an individual probable cause warrant for any foreign target, but Americans communicate with people outside of the United States. Their messages can therefore be collected incidentally. The government can then search basically certain Section 702 repositories using American names, email addresses, and other identifiers under rules that have essentially just changed over time. This has frequently been called the quote-unquote backdoor search problem. The official privacy board acknowledged that the absolute number of Americans communicated acquired through incidental collection could be considerable. Now add in advanced AI to everything that I just said. And think about it. An analyst may no longer need to search for one exact American email address. Depending on the systems and the rules put in place, AI could make it possible to search concepts, behaviors, relationships, beliefs, emotional states, or inferred intentions across vast collections of data. Existing surveillance law was not written for this capability, and the U.S. government is vastly behind on data security and privacy laws, as is a lot of the world. And so let's talk about the weakening of encryption standards, because this has been a big push in the United States. The Snowden documents also raised evidence that the NSA worked to undermine encryption systems through a classified effort basically known as Bull Run. Now, one of the most damaging controversies involved dual elliptic curve deterministic random bit generation, or dual ECDRBG. Now, let me explain this and break this down for the non-nerds in the audience here. This was a cryptographic random number generator standardized by NIST, the National Institute of Standards and Technology. Security researchers warned that its mathematical construction could allow somebody possessing secret information to predict its output and potentially undermine the encryption it was protecting. Reuters reported that the NSA paid security company RSA $10 million as part of an agreement that included making this type of encryption the default random number generator in RSA's widely used BeSafe software. RSA denied knowingly weakening its products, so the payment's purpose and the company's intent should not be, for the record, presented as conclusively proven here. But what is established is that RSA made dual EC DRBG the default, later advised customers to stop using it, and NIST ultimately removed the algorithm from its recommendations. But this episode, for the record, severely damages the trust in American encryption products and government security standards. In other words, if NIST were to come out with something else, would we really want to adopt it? It also demonstrated the NSA's fundamental conflict of interest here, because one part of the agency is responsible for protecting American information systems, but the other part benefits when communications remain vulnerable to their interception. And when the surveillance mission wins that argument, all of our security loses. And think about it this way too, and we're seeing this with flock cameras, but surveillance powers are also abused by people. Surveillance systems are not operated by perfectly disciplined institutions. They're operated by humans. And NSA personnel have been caught using intelligence systems to monitor romantic partners, former partners, and people that they've met socially. These incidents became informally associated with a term known as love int or love intelligence. One analyst reportedly monitored telephone numbers associated with several women over a period of years. Another employee reportedly searched numbers belonging to people she met socially to determine whether they were quote unquote shady. These incidents, for the record, do not prove that every NSA employee is corrupt. We're not getting hyperbolic here, but they prove that internal rules and professional training don't necessarily eliminate misuse with those that have that kind of intent. And so when AI makes surveillance easier, as we are seeing in flock cameras, it makes personal, political, or even discriminatory misuse way faster and vastly more scalable. And so that is a huge issue. But I want to talk about the shadow brokers and Eternal Blue, because the NSA has also developed or retired powerful software exploits. A group known as the shadow brokers leaked a collection of tools attributed to the NSA, including the Eternal Blue exploit. Now, criminals later incorporated Eternal Blue into the WannaCry ransomware outbreak, which disrupted hospitals, businesses, governments, and individuals around the world. Microsoft said the exploits used in WannaCry had been stolen from the NSA. The company compared the loss of government cyber weapons to having Tomahawk missiles stolen. This history matters because the advanced AI models discussed in the NextGov article that I was cribbing part of this from can increasingly help find and exploit software vulnerabilities. And if the NSA develops AI-assisted offensive capabilities and those tools or models or prompts or techniques are stolen, those consequences are not going to be confined to intelligence operations. Most likely, criminals and hostile governments could essentially inherit all of the work that the NSA just did with that advanced AI. And Vault 7, as I mentioned at the intro here, was the CIA, but this actually still matters because this involved the CIA, not the NSA. And beginning in 2017, WikiLeaks published a massive collection of stolen CIA cyber materials. The disclosed capabilities involved compromising smartphones, computers, and internet-connected televisions. The Justice Department described it as the largest data breach in CIA history. The government said the disclosure damaged intelligence operations and cost the CIA hundreds of millions of dollars. And so Vault 7 is incredibly relevant here because, quite frankly, there's the bigger point at stake that it proves. The government cannot guarantee control over surveillance and cyber weapons that it creates at any real permanent level. Basically, an insider like Edward Snowden stole an enormous amount of CIA tools, and Shadow Brokers was not Snowden as far as we know. The shadow brokers obtained these tools that were associated with the NSA. And once those capabilities escape, they can be copied and studied and broken down and modified and used by just people that were never supposed to have them. AI could make those escape capabilities just way easier to understand and deploy because the criminals can use AI to interpret, break it down, and improve on the cyber weapons. And so let's talk about why human oversight just simply isn't enough here, because the White House's National Security AI Memorandum says AI must not be used for unauthorized or unlawful surveillance. The NSA Deputy Director I mentioned earlier also said humans will double check and triple check model outputs for legal compliance. That might sound reassuring as a promise, but it's clearly not sufficient. Human review becomes less meaningful as machine output increases, meaning the humans cannot keep up, because if an AI produces 10 reports, a person has to carefully inspect them. But when it produces 10,000 reports, summaries, targets, associations, everything, it's a rubber stamp on the human side. We saw that at the beginning of the Iran war, when essentially the US bombed a school full of Iranian children. An old version, or rather old intelligence fed into an AI, identified that building incorrectly as a government facility, and it was 10 years ago, but it had since been converted into a school. So analysts can also develop automation bias on top of this. You know, that is, for the record, the tendency to accept the machine's conclusion because the system appears sophisticated, objective, and authoritative. And studies have shown that a Google search AI output is simply taken as gospel by most people out there. That's where we get Iran, where somebody just said, yeah, go fire, go fire, go fire. So that human interaction becomes moot. AI models can invent facts. They can misunderstand context. They can exaggerate connections, and they can replace, or rather reproduce, biases in their data. A model may not understand the difference between researching an extremist movement and actually joining it, right? It can confuse proximity with association. It can interpret anger as some kind of intent. When we know we get angry, that doesn't mean we're going to burn something down. It may convert just dissent that is lawful under the Constitution into an indicator of threat. And placing a human at the end of that pipeline to basically click yes or no does not just magically make this fair or constitutional. And so the danger is not that an AI model will independently decide to spy on, you know, every single American out there. The danger here is that the most powerful SIGINT or signals intelligence agency in the world will connect frontier AI to vast surveillance systems that we, the public, cannot see. And they're going to use legal interpretations possibly that the public, meaning you and I, just simply don't know, or put it inside classified information that can operate for years before they're actually exposed, a la an Edward Snowden type person. You know, we've already watched the NSA collect telegrams without warrants. I just talked about that. We've watched it monitor civil rights and anti-war activists over time. We've watched the government attempt to preserve access to encrypted communications by weakening our encryption. And we've seen warrantless surveillance programs remain hidden from the public for years. We've watched bulk telephone records collected with little demonstrable value. We've seen American communication become accessible through foreign intelligence systems. We've watched employees of the government misuse surveillance tools for their own personal reasons. We've watched government cyber weapons escape and damage the civilian world. And now, the same institution that says it wants access to every advanced AI model it can obtain wants access to. So the question here in my mind really isn't whether the NSA can identify legitimate national security reasons for using AI. It absolutely can. There's no doubt about that whatsoever. The question here is whether defensive benefits justify creating an intelligence architecture capable of making everyone's communications and relationships and movements and beliefs an instant search. History tells us that surveillance powers expand. History tells us that secret programs drift beyond their original justification. History tells us that oversight frequently arrives after the abuse. And history tells us that capabilities built for foreign adversaries have a remarkable habit of reaching ordinary Americans, you and me. AI does not give the NSA the legal authority to surveil everybody, but it may give the NSA the practical ability to do it. This is why rules, warrants, audits, transparency, and enforceable technological boundaries must come before deployment, not after the next whistleblower, the next Edward Snowden, reveals what the government has already built.
1: And thank you so much for tuning in this week. 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It was a really good time, and I hope you keep tuning in. Thank you very much for listening to the Deep Dive Radio Show here with Nick Espinoza, and if you have any comments,

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I've spent many a night around the fire in a circle of stone silent men and heard the sagebrush whistle and pop and the coffee boil up in the can. And the bottoms were filled with a cool river wind, the treetops chasing the moon. And I knew without asking to take my guitar and play up some slow, gentle tune. Well, I played up a face I used to know, and the song was the sound of a name. And I knew without looking that every man there was each of them feeling the same. Then I played up some hands so pale and small, with a touch just as light as the rain. And I knew without looking that every man there was each of them feeling the same. Then I played up the booze and the holes in the shoes of a man whose life is a cage, and all the things done to make a man run, the hard luck, the failures of age. Then I stopped with a crash. We looked into the ash, helpless with longing and rage. Now a traveling life might seem all right, a life without worry or care. You're always up and you're always out, you're always going somewhere. But I tell you, my friends, it's not where you are, but your reason for being there.

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1: It's a largely acoustic journey through various American musical landscapes. Although we'll start in a moment in the Canadian forest and stop off later for a couple of early 1970s bits of British folk rock. Larry Kensington here. Gordon Lightfoot will begin things, followed by the Appalachian-informed sounds of singer-songwriter Martha Scanlon and the group she was once a member of, Real Time Travelers. Ragtime and blues come your way too, with Scott Joplin's most famous rag and blues numbers by Muddy Waters and the pianist associated with him, Otis Spann. The British folk rock comes from Lindisfarne and from Rod Stewart, his first big hit from 1971, which is also the year John Denver scored with his first big hit. Margot Price adds a touch of contemporary alt country, and the mandolin guitar duo of David Grisman and Tony Rice play a ragtime-influenced piece recorded in 1994. In 1971, Gordon Lightfoot did what his good friend and admirer Bob Dylan had done a couple of years earlier. Lightfoot went to Nashville to record an album and relied on a few of the same session players who had appeared on Dylan's album, Nashville Skyline, in 1969. Several of the songs Lightfoot wrote for his album, Summer Side of Life, show the influence of American roots and country music, but the lyrics to those songs overall are a bit more grounded in Lightfoot's native Canada and his home province of Ontario, such as the case for this song, which features poetic, enigmatic lyrics that weave together images of the Canadian forest in winter with themes of romantic longing in springtime. Love and maple syrup is the combination and the title of the song by Gordon Lightfoot.

mandolinist David Grisman and guitarist Tony Rice. Using instruments built in the first years of the 20th century to play a piece that evokes the music of that time, the aptly named Turn of the Century, written by Grisman and taken from the 1994 Grisman-Rice album called Tone Poems. Before that was the title track from the critically acclaimed 2007 solo debut album by Martha Scanlon, an album that established her as a distinctive voice in 21st century folk music. The West Was Burning, a song that captures a combination of landscape, memory, and longing. This Kensington's Premium Blend started with Gordon Lightfoot's song steeped in the Canadian landscape, Love and Maple Syrup, which Lightfoot recorded in 1971. I'm Larry Kensington. Coming later, you'll hear the old-time string band, of which Martha Scanlon was a member early in her career, the Real-Time Travelers. I have a different sort of old-time music now, music that goes back to the era that David Grisman and Tony Rice just conjured up, the late 1890s and the early 1900s, sometimes known as the ragtime era, after the syncopated music that took America and the world by storm back then. The man who became known as the King of the Ragtime Composers wrote a piano piece in 1899 that revolutionized American music as the first instrumental piece to sell over a million copies of sheet music. And it's still the most famous of all ragtime compositions, Scott Joplin's Maple Leaf Rag, played by Joshua Rifkin.

Now you know I just been sitting here thinking, wondering why in the world she been

By the early 1960s, Muddy Waters was famous for creating the electrified sound of Chicago blues. But his record label, Chess Records, persuaded him in 1964 to try recording an entirely acoustic album. The result was the album called Folk Singer, and from it came Muddy Waters singing My Home is in the Delta. Otis Spann, known as Muddy Waters' pianist, did a solo turn before that with his boogie-woogie blues piano piece, Spann's Stomp, from 1965. Pianist and scholar Joshua Rifkin opened the set. His 1970 album of Scott Joplin's Rags single-handedly sparked the ragtime revival of the 1970s, and Rifkin played the granddaddy of all piano rags, Scott Joplin's Maple Leaf Rag. Larry Kensington here. Earlier, I brought you some of the Appalachian-based Americana of Martha Scanlon. Between 1999 and 2005, Scanlon was the lead singer and guitarist in the old-time string and Americana band Real Time Travelers. The group was formed in Johnson City, Tennessee, and became celebrated for preserving traditional Appalachian music and weaving its influence into newly composed songs. Here you get an example of that, written by Martha Scanlon, Hallelujah by the Real Time Travelers.

It started out as the B-side of a single released in 1971, and DJs all over insisted on playing it rather than the record's A-side, and because of that, Maggie May became Rod Stewart's first big hit in the States and internationally. It is, of course, a song about a young guy hopelessly in love with an older woman, and maybe the first number one hit of the rock era with a famous mandolin solo. The old-timey influence of Real-Time Travelers preceded. Hallelujah, written by Martha Scanlon, was recorded in 2002. Still to come on Kensington's Premium Blend is another solo effort by Martha Scanlon, along with another folk-tinged hit of 1971 by John Denver. I'm Larry Kensington. The mandolin solo that figures so prominently in Maggie May was played by Ray Jackson, who at the time was a member and one of the founders of the group Lindisfarne. That group would become known for its blend of English folk, blues harmonica, and rock, and in 1972, Lindisfarne would have the UK's best-selling album of the year, their breakthrough album, in fact, that featured this sing-along ditty that became the band's biggest hit, Fog on the Tyne.

A song inspired by the foggy landscape and by the hard life and history of the coal fields of Logan County, West Virginia. West Virginia Rain was written and sung by Martha Scanlon and recorded for her acclaimed 2018 album, The River and the Light. The wonderful old-time fiddle sound in the piece was provided by the magnificent roots musician, Dirk Powell. Margot Price proceeded. That's How Rumors Get Started is the title track from her well-received album of 2020. The set began with Lindisfarne, the very English folk rock group that had its greatest success in the first half of the 1970s. Its signature song, Fog on the Tyne, was recorded in 1971. Larry Kensington here. The Martha Scanlon song you just heard captures the complex, haunting reality of the West Virginia landscape, whereas this song from 1971 romanticizes and idealizes it. The song was the first top 10 hit for John Denver.

The nostalgic folk country anthem that elevates the state of West Virginia into an idealized, almost sacred homeland. It was John Denver's first big hit from 1971, Take Me Home, Country Roads, from his album Poems, Prayers, and Promises. This is Larry Kensington. My latest effort has been Kensington's Premium Blend program, number 313. You can revisit this program and hear it on your own time, anytime. In fact, most past episodes of KPB are available for free streaming and downloading at www.kensingtonspremiumblend.org. As always, I have produced this program in conjunction with FM community station WGRN in the capital of Ohio, the city of Columbus. 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

Hi, this is Jay Lane of Moon Alice from San Francisco, California. In my past lives, I've also been known to play with Primus, Bob Weir's Rat Dog, and the Charlie Hunter Trio. Whenever I'm in Alaska, I listen to Glacier City Radio, KEUL FM 88.9 Girdwood.

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Our number is Ski City. That's 754-2489. 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
1: Three, one, two, one, two, three, four.

0: sounds wild. 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
1: Bears are powerful, but that doesn't automatically make them dangerous. Many Alaskans live and recreate in close proximity to bears. Bears generally take a live and let live attitude toward people. Anchorage and Juneau are both located in prime bear habitat, and there are bears living in and around the cities. When the relatively rare bear attack does occur, for whatever reason, it's always well publicized, but it's important to remember that for every attack, there are thousands of peaceful, harmless encounters. Black bears in particular are unlikely to be aggressive. In the past 102 years, black bears have been responsible for only 12% of bear attacks in Alaska. Just 29 incidents statewide in more than 100 years.
0: The Discovery Foundation, an educational nonprofit group, looked at bear encounters in Juneau between 1977 and 1997. They found just one incident of a person hurt by a bear in Juneau. In 1991, a woman was not attacked, but was knocked over by a bear that was running past her. To put that in perspective, they asked the local Humane Society how many people had been bitten by dogs in a single year in Juneau. In 1996, 79 people reported being bitten by dogs. Then they asked the Juneau police how many assaults on people by people were reported that same year. The answer was 577. Almost 600 assaults and 80 dog bites in a single year, and only one incident with a bear in 20 years. I'm Riley Woodford.
1: And I'm Kathy Hawker.
0: Sounds Wild is brought to you by the Alaska Department of Fish and Game.
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Yo, what up? It's Paws MC. 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

The Gerber Community Club was formed in 1949 to support and promote recreation, community information, education, social interaction, and cultural development in Glacier Valley. 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

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I'm going to be on with you guys today from 11 a.m. to 1 p.m. For a little show preview, we're looking at starting off with some more upbeat tracks slash a Grateful Dead song I threw in the mix. And we're going to be transitioning to some Blondie and the Cranberries, because why not? And afterwards, we're looking at California slash Brooklyn indie surf rock from the early 2000s. And transitioning to end the show off with some more 2000s indie, some classic hits, some more underground. I'm very excited to be on with you guys for the next 2 hours. And without further ado, here is Southern Girls by Cheap Trick.

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Alrighty, we had a nice beefy set of songs there. I usually talk in between. I give you guys like maybe two or three songs and then I talk on air, but that was quite the set, so let's go through. First, we heard the song Southern Girls. That's what I started the show off today with, by a band called Cheap Trick. Then I played that Grateful Dead song I previously mentioned. That was New Minglewood Blues, live in Ithaca. Then we heard Hollywood Nights by Bob Seger. Honestly, just cut me a break. I'm young, okay? And then we heard Life of Illusion by Joe Walsh. And the last song you just heard before I interrupted was Love My Way by the Psychedelic Furs. Absolutely love that song. I heard R2-D2 playing it before I came on the air, and I still decided to play it again. Just that good of a song. Anywho, we're about to transition, like I mentioned before, into some Blondie, the Cranberries, Bow Wow Wow. Bow Wow Wow, yeah. Banana, oh my gosh, I'm really setting myself up here. Bananarama, and Pearl Jam. So here is, because it's Friday, of course, and every Friday I must, and every Monday you must play songs that have to do with Monday, and then every Sunday, so it's Friday. So here is Friday I'm in Love by The Cure.

is by the Cranberries. And before that, we heard When You're Gone, also by the Cranberries. And we started that set off with Friday I'm in Love by The Cure. Alyeska Resort supports operations of KEUL. Some of our volunteers work for the resort. KEUL thanks Alyeska Resort for hosting our transmitter. Next up, honestly, guys, I can't even talk. You know those songs? I mean, look, I'm doing it right now, actually. But when you hear such a intense song and you're kind of dumbfounded and you're just sitting there in silence after it stops playing and you're like, okay, well, that was such a perfect song. I don't really know. Music will all just melt away at this point. I don't really know what to play next because that was just so crazy. That was Promises by the Cranberries for me today. I mean, sometimes music hits me differently, but today, that's the one, okay? Not that you guys care, but I'm telling you. It's my show. Anyway, here is Heart of Glass by Blondie.

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Alrighty. We just heard Soldier of Love by Pearl Jam. And then the song before that was Cruel Summer by Bananarama. And the song before that, Heart of Glass by Blondie. Next up, we are switching up the vibe a bit for the next hour or so. We're looking at some 2000s and some indie. Less oldies, more newies, if you catch my drift. First up is a pretty recent modern song. This guy emerged within the last few years. I mean, in my lifetime, right? He's been alive. Duh. But on the music scene, it's McGee. McGee, I think, used to do music with this other artist named Dijon and was a bit more underground. And then he had this song I'm about to play that just went absolutely viral and platinum and on every social media and whatever. And now he's very well known. But he used to be at one point underground. Anyways, here is Are You Looking Up by McGee.

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We just heard Call It Fate, Call It Karma by The Strokes. And before that, The Adults Are Talking, also by The Strokes. The Strokes being a band, if I'm not mistaken, the lead singer is Julian Casablancas, and they are a Nepo baby band. This has been an age-old conversation. If you are a Nepo baby, can you create good art? I'm not really sure where I stand on that. The fierce, kind of unforgiving side of me says no, but the empathetic other side of me says art is art, no matter what your background is or what connections you had that got your foot in the door. I don't know. I think Basquiat would have a lot to say about this, and other artists, and I don't know, maybe the artists that had to, you know, work extremely hard to get the same privilege that was afforded to the Nepo babies have a different take. I assure you they do have a different take, actually. But I'm not really an artist or a singer, so not really, I have no skin in the game, essentially. But writers, if you want to talk about writers, that I do care about, because I like writing, and one day I would like to write a novel, but it's not going to be the Great American Novel, don't worry. It's not, that dream I gave up on maybe when I was 23, that year broke me, when I realized, oh yeah, the next Great American Novel is not something that, it's going to be revolutionary, and it's not going to be, I'm going on and on about nothing. But basically, I like writing, and I think that, I don't know, I remember, I think it was New York Magazine put out a spread last year about Nepo babies in Hollywood. I'm very into the film industry, and for a while was considering, maybe still am, considering going to film school. And being from California, and especially where I'm from in California, it's kind of weird. My hometown is surrounded by very predominantly wealthy and very famous people. And before I moved up here to Alaska, I was working at a coffee shop that was a pretty prolific, I guess, coffee shop in the area. A lot of people went there. And I met a lot. I ran into a lot of celebrities. Not to name drop because it's so California of me, but in case anyone's wondering, I ran into like Tom Holland and Zendaya own a home, I guess, somewhere near that coffee shop. But more importantly to me, I don't really care about Lady Gaga. Always goes to the bar. I have never seen Lady Gaga, but I know her fiance, who's a tech bro, classic. He owns a home in the neighborhood, and so Lady Gaga has been spotted. Kesha, here's a funny one. Kesha would always come in, and her sandwich name, or you know, if you're not familiar with the sandwich name, it's like that fake name you give when you're ordering food and they call it out, and it's just like a little inside joke with yourself. Kesha's sandwich name or coffee name was Rose. And I remember I took her order so many times this past summer and fall and whatever. And I would just, I mean, we both know. She knows I know. I grew up on your music. I mean, I'm the age demographic of people. Like, I know who you are. And she knew I knew. And, but we both kind of played this game, this coy game. Hi, and can I get a name for that coffee? Yeah, Rose. I also played that same game with Sam Smith. So random. His name was, at first, I forget. It was something like Bob or something weird. And then he would have his entourage order his coffee for him. If you're curious, Sam Smith's coffee order is a oat milk cortado. And yes, it is. He has an accent. And yes, he does dress as flamboyant and out there as you would expect, and it was awesome. He would show up, it's a Tuesday morning at 6 a.m. He's wearing a leopard skin, you know, faux whatever fur jacket with matching pants. Okay, so he was doing a residency or some kind of concert series in San Francisco at the time, because I'm kind of adjacent to the city. So anyway, and then Kesha's coffee order, for all those that are scratching their head,
This is something I probably will never forget. I'll be on my deathbed, 80 or 90 something years old. My kids and my grandkids are going to be looking at me, Mom, what are your last words? I'm going to say, Kesha's coffee order was an iced Americano with almond milk. Crazy. But yeah, Kesha likes iced Americanos with almond milk. And the celebrity that I would say is the most near and dear to my heart, if I'm not droning on right now, I'm going to tell you a quick little story. So I had just graduated college. I'd moved home. I was 23, hated my life, didn't know what to do. Classic young, early 20s story. And I was working at this coffee shop and I am like, yeah, I'm going to be a film buff. I'm going to make a movie and I'm at or the next great American novel and it's going to be awesome. And I'm going to be really famous and rich and leave everyone behind. And that'll prove it to you guys. I was very spiteful, very jaded at 23. And work in this coffee shop. I feel like I'm going nowhere. And I meet this guy. He's a regular. He keeps coming in. And I notice that he's always coming in with this entourage of women around him. And I'm kind of like, okay, player, I see you. But, you know, he's much older than me. Anyway, we get to talking. He's actually really nice, friendly. We're talking. And then one time I'm cleaning up a table next to him. And we get into talking about film. And he goes gets kind of tight-lipped and he has this little twinkle in his eye and he goes, oh, you like movies? Yeah, what kind of movies? Like, what are you into? And I said, cannot, this is so 23 and arrogant. I looked at him dead in the eye and I went, yeah, do you know David Lynch? You probably don't know David Lynch. Yeah, do you know anything about Lynch? Oh, yeah, you do? Oh, you're familiar? Oh, well, you probably wouldn't get it though. I mean, I like Twin Peaks and I like Blue Velvet and, you know, all his movies. I think he's pretty prolific. And this older gentleman looks at me and he was like, yeah, I think I'm a little familiar with David Lynch. And I said, oh yeah, well, whatever, that's cool. I went home and I told my mom, who my mom is a genius. I went home, I told her the story. I'm recounting my day and I said, yeah, it was really weird. He was kind of smirking when I was talking about movies. She said, Blanca, the town that we live in or we're adjacent to, you don't think he's a celebrity too? And I looked at her and I thought, what are you talking about? She said, what's his name? And so I will never forget, we're sitting in her car Googling this customer's name. And I have to decide if I want to name drop him or not, because now him and I are actually really close. We're friends, but okay, I'll tell you. So we Google it and it's, he's like a C-list celebrity. He's not even crazy, but, it's Peter Horton. And I am too young to have known him as he played, I guess, a central figure on the show 30 something or something like that. He was a doctor and he was also the main character in Children of the Corn. So random. And he also wrote the pilot episode of Grey's Anatomy. And I think his biggest accomplishment, and I've told him this to his face, and he laughs, so it's okay. I can say it on air because him and I we've squashed the beef, but I think his biggest accomplishment in life was being married and having Michelle Pfeiffer's children. That, I think, is the big win here, okay? I'm like, yeah, I don't care about that pilot episode. You were married to Michelle Pfeiffer, the Michelle Pfeiffer. So, yeah, he's really cool. We're actually pretty close. We text a lot, and we hang out when I'm home. But that was so funny. And I'm sitting here, I'm like, wow, all of his stories are so interesting. And he's just been in the Hollywood community before. And he knows John Travolta personally. You know, it's like, that's what Hollywood is, I assume. Everyone just knows everyone kind of vaguely. But I'll never forget when I mansplained David Lynch right to his face as if he had met the dude. And I'm sitting here, do you know David Lynch? And he did know David Lynch. And that's why we think before we speak, people, and we're not going to be egotistical and think that we know better than the older generation. And I really learned that day. Very important lesson to learn. But yeah, shout out Peter. He's a really cool guy. Anyway, here is a song called Adult Diversion by Always. And then we have some MGMT coming up with the song Congratulations.

Alyeska Resort supports operations of KEUL. Some of our volunteers work for the resort. KEUL thanks Alyeska Resort for hosting our transmitter. All right, actually, it's kind of mandatory if anyone listening is familiar with the band Hers, which was what we just heard, their song What Once Was. It's kind of obligatory, though, to mention every time that they play that, unfortunately, they had met a very tragic demise back in 2019. It's morbid, but I don't know. It's worth mentioning. It was Stefan Fitzpatrick and Auden Lodding, two boys, and they were a Liverpool-based pop duo. They were 24 and 25 years old, and they were driving from Phoenix, Arizona to California. It was around 1 a.m. in the morning back in 2019, and a car ended up driving into them, going the wrong way on the freeway, on the highway. And they tragically lost their life that night, as well as their tour manager. So they're so well loved. I mean, it says right here, they still have just, you know, thousands and thousands of listeners, monthly listeners. And I don't know, every time that I hear, I mean, their music's really good. It's worth checking it out. Again, that's the band Hers. And yeah, it's kind of interesting that they're a living memoriam. Their music is still so thoroughly enjoyed by a lot of people. I still hear it all the time on the other radio stations I listen to, like college radio and whatnot. And a lot of the playlists that are generated for indie on Spotify and things like that includes their songs. So I think that's kind of special in a way. Yeah, the song we heard before that was Undercover of Darkness by The Strokes. And then we heard Congratulations by MGMT. We started off that set with the song Adult Diversion by Alvays, spelled Alvvays. Okay, next up, we're going to hear the song Headlock by Imogen Heap.

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All right. We just heard a song called Feel It All Around by Washed Out. And before that, we heard

Les Artistes, which is a song by Santi Gold. And if you take anything away from the show today, it's that you should listen to Santi Gold. That is an artist that is worth your time, worth your research. She is amazing, revolutionary, I might say. Her stuff is really cool, and I would very much recommend you check her out. That's Santi Gold. And the song before that one was Headlock by Imogen Heap. Next up is a song from the band Foster the People, most commonly known for their song Pumped Up Kicks. I'm not playing Pumped Up Kicks, though. Don't worry. I'm playing Waste. But this band is pretty nostalgic to me because I would be playing basketball. I was probably around in grammar school, little kid. 10, 11, 12 years old, playing in this gym. My dad was our coach. He coached my basketball team. And he was really intense about it, you know, no slacking. But he would play Foster the People, and we would all kind of get a little groovy, you know, me and my girlfriends. And so pretty much every basketball practice, there was a drill implemented to a Foster the People song. That being said, here is Waste by Foster the People.

Alrighty. That last song was I Can Lift a Car by Walk the Moon. Song before that one was What You Know by Two Door Cinema Club. And then we heard Golden Scones by the Klaxons. And we started off that set by Waste by Foster the People. It's funny, Walk the Moon, that band song we just heard, really reminds me of my cousin, Jacob. He put me on in that song when I was little, and he was basically my idol. He's a bit older than me. He's definitely millennial. I'm Gen Z. And we would play, he taught me to play Assassin's Creed and Grand Theft Auto, GTA, and we would just play Assassin's Creed and listen to Walk the Moon, specifically that song. So that was kind of an homage to Jacob. Anyway, before I run out of time here, this has been DJ Skinnyfish. You're listening to listener-supported Glacier City Radio, KEUL-FM 88.9 Girdwood. Thank you all for hanging in there with me today. It was a pretty successful show. I'm bopping in the studio here, shaking, you know, dancing, shaking my head, so I'm having a good time, personally. I will be back on the air this Tuesday from 8 to 10 p.m., and I might have a special guest with me. Stay tuned. She's prepping as we speak for something special. Anywho, this has again been DJ Skinnyfish. Thank you guys for listening. And we're going to end the day off with a song by The Killers, All These Things That I've Done. Thanks, guys.

0: Yes, I have the proof that my kind of city government is the kind of city government the people of our city want.
1: Yesterday, Rome fell to American and Allied troops. The first of the Axis capitals, now in our hands.
2: The day of days for America and her allies.

0: stated that the use of the atomic bomb is being considered to halt the communist onrush inspired by Russia.
1: 1946, 1947, the U.S. Chamber of Commerce set up through a special committee on communism, blueprinted the post-war witch hunt.
2: The United States and other like-minded nations find themselves directly opposed by a regime with contrary aims and a totally different concept of life.
3: What is this terrible thing? This great vampire that's sucking blood out of the human brain all over the world.
4: Are you now, or have you ever been a member of the Communist Party?
5: I believe in two things. Discipline and the Bible.
3: Choice before the world is not some humanitarian society and communism. It is either brotherhood in Christ or comradeship in Antichrist.
6: The confidence of loyal people in this government who give me information about communist infiltration of the CIA.
7: The Communist Party of the United States is a fifth column, if there ever was one.
8: I'm sure the Senate Crime Committee hearings have shown the interstate tie-ups between gangsters and criminals in the country today and have revealed a situation which is going to take the combined effort of the federal, state, and local governments in order to stop the sinister influences that are eating upon the economy and the morals of our people in this country.
3: It is for us, as a free nation, to choose the truth, to choose the good, to choose and affirm God and the freedom of the peoples of the world.
9: Are we all members of the Holy Childhood?
10: Yes, Father. I am.
11: Here we are.
12: Yes, the Rudy boys and girls. This is Rudy Kazooty, your rootin' kazootin' baseball player, Tootie by Magic.
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3: The day of the sit-in, the lie-in, the crawl-in, the cry-in, and the bet-in is outdated.
4: The people of New York desire, above all else, a climate of law and order.
5: Senator Javits, Senator Kennedy, and I have had a very constructive and useful breakfast meeting this morning on the question of the campaign for the civilian

0: Franklin Delano Roosevelt said the lessons of history show conclusively that continued dependence upon relief induces a spiritual and moral disintegration fundamentally destructive to the national fiber. To dole out relief is to administer a narcotic, a subtle destroyer of the human spirit.
1: Federal action begins in New York on the first major espionage case since 1950. The U.S. attorney hints that he might seek the death penalty.

0: I can't keep off it. Okay, what is it? 1, 2, 3, 4. Oh no,
1: what are we doing?
0: Sorry.
1: Don't let me down.
0: Yeah, is that what we're doing?
1: I was just into
0: do a nice big for me, you know, to give me the courage to come screaming in.

0: those Harry songs. Or should we do Hypocrites and write that bit?
1: Do you know the other bits?
0: My bits, I don't.

The Northern California Youth Choir, better known as the Edwin Hawkins Singers, To My Father's House. My Sweet Lord, covered by Billy Preston. A little bit of Beatles in the studio, reminded of Billy Preston and that organ sound from the latest Sheryl Crow single, Freedom Bus. So in between, we played the Beatles' Don't Let Me Down, the 1969 Glenn Johns mix. A great track from Brazil, from Marcelo Caladó and Mariola, which had the structure of Don't Let Me Down and that Beatle flair. Sandra Leche, Flow the River, and Grace Cummings, The Hills Are Alive, with the sound of Morphine, leading us back to Billy Preston. Opened up with the original montage for Giuliani Time, which was produced by the late Kevin Keating, worked with him down on Lafayette Street. And we, in the end, we couldn't use Perry Como in a lot of those bits, but they played throughout the film. But that's the original montage for Giuliani Time in tribute to Kevin Keating. All mixed up, Peter Beauchamp. Glad you tuned in. Lots more to get to, including another track from Brazil and Marcelo Caladó.

intrinsically good or evil. 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

0: That's the head and the heart. Cover in Loudon Wainwright's The Swimming Song. Fragile from Ben Alon and Roy Herman. Johnny Angel from the late Shelley Fabre. Ryoshi Sakamoto, David Sylvain. Forbidden Colors coming out of just the intro to Antarctica. From Tom Kurziak. Eli Paperboy Reed, Getting There. Staple Singers, I'll Take You There. The Old Crow Medicine Show with Revolution Now, which featured Martin Scorsese. And we opened up with Marcello Caladou, to Ken O's. All mixed up, Peter Beauchamp. Glad you tuned in. Lots more to get to, including a celebration of Dolly Parton.
1: Hi, this is Pete Sears of the band Moon Alice from the San Francisco Bay Area. My past lives, I've played with a few people going back to the 60s in England. Sam Gopal, Dream, Sons of Fred, Long John Baudry Blues Band. Then I went on to play Rod Stewart, Jefferson Starship over here, Hot Tuna. 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
1: Sounds wild. Hi, I'm Riley Woodford for the Alaska Department of Fish and Game. An unusual fish inhabits the tundra pools, lowland swamps, rivers, lakes, sloughs, and seasonal ponds of interior northern and western Alaska. The Alaska blackfish, averaging just about 8 inches long, is found only in Alaska and Siberia. This remarkable fish is small but abundant. Not only can the blackfish survive in waters with low oxygen levels, it is one of the few species of fish that is able to breathe air using a modified esophagus. As long as the blackfish can wriggle down into that smelly bottom sludge and keep its skin from drying out, it can gulp air until the next rain fills its pond and oxygenates its water. This helps the blackfish survive seasonal drying periods and winters under the ice. In winter, as oxygen levels in frozen over ponds drop, blackfish will congregate around holes in the ice to gulp air. Often these holes are created by muskrats. Muskrats construct push-ups, winter stores of food over a hole in the ice. Besides a place to feed, muskrats use these push-ups as breathing stations. Blackfish help keep these breathing holes open by churning the water en masse beneath the holes. In lakes without muskrats, blackfish may find areas of thin ice and churn the water beneath it in an attempt to open the ice up to the air. Villagers harvest Alaska blackfish by drilling a hole in the ice and setting a cone-shaped trap in the hole. When the blackfish come up for air, they cannot find their way out of the trap, and hundreds of blackfish can be harvested in one good trap set. For Sounds Wild, I'm Riley Woodford. Sounds Wild is brought to you by the Alaska Department of Fish and Game.
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0: That your mom used to teach you songs that tell stories. Do you remember any of the ones that your mom would sing with you?
1: I remember all of them, and so many of those songs were sad, and as I say, some of

0: I understand that your mom used to teach you songs that tell stories.
1: Mama used to sing all those old songs brought over from the old world. But Mama was a good singer, too. I remember many songs. There was a song she used to sing called Bury Me Beneath the Willow. It was about a girl that was going to get married, and her boyfriend left her at the altar or whatever. So she died, of course. She killed herself, I suppose. So there was, it says,

little gal that I know you're going to really learn to love, because she's a fine singer and one of the finest little gals that I've ever met. Let's give her a great big welcome as she sings a song that she had a big hit on called Dumb Blonde. She ain't no dumb blonde, though. Pretty Miss Dolly Parton. How about it?

0: very fine, darling. Come on over a minute. That is mighty, mighty nice.
1: Thank you.
0: Thank you a lot. And welcome to the show.
1: Thank you. It's nice to be here.
0: We're going to really enjoy working with you. And you wrote so many fine songs and sang so pretty. So we'll look forward to having you around a long, long time.
1: Well, I hope to be. Thank you very much.
0: We're mighty glad to have you. Miss Dolly Parton. And she records for the Monument Recording Company. See?

0: cartoon, did you have some kind of idol? Did you go, this is how I want to look, and I'm aiming for this look, or?
1: When I was young,
0: yeah,
1: you mean?
0: Yeah.
1: Yeah, actually, and I've told this story before, but it's the honest truth. There was this woman, I grew up, first of all, way back in the mountains, and we only got to go to town every once in a while. But every time we would, there was this woman that they was the town trash whore, they called her. But I thought she was beautiful. I didn't know what any of that meant. And I would just see this woman with this yellow hair pile on her head, a bright red lipstick, red nails, high heel shoes. And I thought she was the prettiest thing I'd ever seen. And I used to say to my mama, oh, she's so pretty. Mama said, oh, she's just trash. And I thought to myself, that's what I want to be. Because I thought that was a word for how she looked, and I thought that was how I wanted to look.
0: Right.
1: So I grew up to look just like her.
0: Uh-huh. Does she know that? I mean, is she still around?
1: No, she was older then. I was just little. I'm sure she's not around, but I've never said her name.
0: Mm-hmm.
1: Most country girls, that's the way you think you're supposed to look. I mean, just plain as we were, we had nothing.
0: Right.
1: And I used to put methylate and mercurochrome on my lips. I used to paint my eyebrows with burnt kitchen matches. I was going to, once they're burned, then you lick them. You know, they put stuff on you. And poke berries in the summer. I used to make a little water dye. It makes like a little, and then you can like have a little rouge.
0: Uh-huh.
1: So you'll figure it out if you're inclined.
0: Yeah, well.

0: paint pictures to be pleasing, to be pleasant, cheerful. I don't like dull pictures because I don't look at them the second time. But I want pictures that once you look at them, you look back at them.
1: If you want the rainbow, you've got to put up with the rain. Do you know which philosopher said that?

0: I play a little bit?
1: I would be honored. I am a great admirer of your poetry.
0: Oh, I'm not sure I'd call it poetry. It's just some

0: Did you know Elvis? Did we talk about you and Elvis?
1: Actually, I didn't. I never met Elvis. He was planning to record my song, I Will Always Love You. And he had invited me down to the studio. And then the day of the studio, Colonel Tom Parker called and said that they only recorded songs that they had half the publishing on, and I couldn't do that. And that broke my heart.
0: Oh, that's right. That's right. You didn't want to give up the publishing.
1: No.
0: Oh, good.
1: But I loved Elvis. And I,
0: what was that Colonel Tom Parker like? What was the deal on that guy?
1: Actually, he was a smart man, evidently. I mean, he did a wonderful job with Elvis. He was just a smart. I saw him on stage, and I just felt things that I'd never felt before.

sorry about that. That's why I'm here, because my little butterfly wings are getting kind of tired. I've told you before, all my fans, that I've had a few little health issues, and sometimes I get a little dizzy, and I get dehydrated. And I'm dehydrated. And so my national doctor has kind of clipped my wings, saying, you ain't traveling this week.

If We Never Meet Again. From Elvis Presley and His Hand in Mine back in the very early 60s, Dolly Parton, I read, mentioned that song as the one she wanted played at her funeral, along with I Will Always Love You. And we heard her talking about her meeting with Elvis, or almost meeting, to record that song, but Colonel Tom had wanted half of the royalties, like he wanted control of publishing of everything that Elvis did, so she didn't meet Elvis, as we heard on the David Letterman interview. Before that, we heard a couple of Dolly's big hits, Jolene and Single Women, written by Michael O'Donohue from Saturday Night Live. He was proud of that song, had originally

the Pines, a recent recording of that with Renee Fleming, Bella Fleck, and Dolly Parton. The Carter Family with the Lonesome Pine Special. And we opened up with Dolly covering Tom Petty's Southern Accents. And there's a Southern accent where I come from. All mixed up, Peter Beauchamp. Glad you tuned in. Lots more to get to. Lots more with a Southern accent, including this Satan Is Real from the Louvin Brothers.

Then a little old man stood up, bent with age, his hair thin and white, and said, "Preacher, tell them that Satan is real too. You can hear him in songs that give praise to idols and sinful things of this world. You can see him in the destruction of homes torn apart. I know that Satan is real, for once I had a happy home. I was loved and respected by my family. I was looked upon as a leader in my community. And then Satan came into my life. I grew selfish and unneighborly. My friends turned against me. And finally, my home was broken apart. My children took their paths into a world of sin. Yes, preacher, it's sweet to know that God is real, and to know that in him all things are possible. And we know that heaven is a real place where joys shall never end. But sinner friend, if you're here today, Satan is real too. And hell is a real place, a place of everlasting punishment."

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1: Right.
0: We'll just say where we are, then go back to the car. We don't want to be any worry.

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And when it's gonna change, my friend, is anybody's guess. So I'm watching and I'm waiting, hoping for the best. Even think I'll go to praying every time I hear them saying that there's no way to delay that trouble coming every day. No way to delay that trouble coming every day.

I think I go to prayer every time I hear them saying that there's no way to delay that trouble coming every day. No way to delay that trouble coming every day.

town. Further they all say that any show they'll interrupt. They bring you news if it comes up. They say that if the place blows up, they will be the first to tell. Cause the boys they got downtown are working hard and doing swell. And if anybody gets the news before it hits the street, they say that no one blabs it faster. Their coverage can't be beat. And if another woman driver gets machine gun from a seat, they'll send some joker with a brownie and you'll see it all complete. So I'm watching and I'm waiting, hoping for the best. Even think I go to praying every time I hear them saying that there's no way to delay that trouble coming every day. No way to delay that trouble.

kitchens and the shops who used to sell their brooms and mops and every other household item. Watch a mob just turn and bite them, and they say it served them right because a few of them were white. And it's the same across the nation, black and white discrimination. Yeah, and you can't understand me and all that other jazz they hand me in the papers and TV and all that mass stupidity that seems to grow more every day. Each time you hear something with say, he wants to go and do you in, cause the color of your skin just don't appeal to him, no matter if it's black or white, because he's out for

is right. And if a million more agree, there ain't no great society as it applies to you and me. Our country isn't free, and the law refused to see if all that you can ever be is just a lousy janitor. And unless your uncle owns the store, you know that five and every four just won't amount to nothing more than to watch the rats go across the floor and make up songs about being poor.

0: I'm not nervous. No, not a bit.
1: Well, hiya, Pee-wee.
0: Hooray! Dolly Parton, what a pleasant surprise.
1: Thank you.
2: What are you doing here?
1: Oh, well, you called me, don't you remember?
0: Oh, did I?
2: Of course. It just slipped my mind, that's all.
0: Well, come on in,
1: Thank you.
2: Down, dog chair.
1: Did you know, you told me on the phone that you had something important to tell me.
2: Oh, well, Cherry, did you meet Dolly?
3: No, I haven't. Hello.
1: How are you, Cherry?
2: Would you like to sit down?
0: She's really comfortable.
1: Are you sure you wouldn't mind?
3: It would be an honor for you to sit on me.
1: Well, thank you. Then I guess you could say I'll be really sitting pretty. Oh, this is so

0: 8 million stories in the naked city. This has been one of them.
1: So, who's your friend?
2: Peter Bosch, the future of rock and roll.
3: You're so money you don't even know it. That's what I think.
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5: 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What? Turn it off. It gets in the way.
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Hi, everyone. How's it going? I hope you heard the last sound clip of the end of the show previous to mine, a sound clip of Dolly Parton with Pee Wee Herman. And then she sang 9 to 5. What a great ending to that show. Today is the first Friday of September. It's September 4th. It's just after 3 o'clock, which means it's time for Keeping Tracks with Steffi Sue. That's right. On this show, as you may know, I have a theme that all the songs played have in common. My last theme was extra special. The first time in the 9 years I have lived here in Alaska, my parents came to visit, and my dad was a guest DJ. He had a mini theme of songs about the radio before transitioning to dad tracks. We had so much fun here at the station putting it together and discussing his amazing vintage radio collection. It's just me here today, and I do have a brand new theme. Will you be able to guess it? I found doing this last time, you know, my dad was making it a little tricky to guess the theme. And I think me, when I do this, it's way easier to figure out. So I know you guys will guess it, but before we get to the theme, this weekend is a long weekend. Monday is Labor Day. It falls on the first Monday in September every year. Oops, sirens are going off. The holidays started during the Industrial Revolution in the late 1800s. Workers faced long hours, unsafe conditions, and low pay. On September 5th, 1882, trade unions organized massive marches, and about 10,000 workers marched in New York City to demand better conditions. And on June 28th, 1894, after a major railroad strike in Chicago forced the government to acknowledge worker conditions, the holiday was established. So I hope you all get to enjoy the long weekend. And also remember, it's to celebrate workers' rights, solidarity, unions. But let's take a look at the forecast so you can celebrate with the right, with the correct gear. According to the National Weather Service, Saturday is rain, mainly before 10 a.m., high near 58. Chance of precipitation is 80%. Saturday night, a chance of rain, mostly cloudy with a low around 49. On Sunday, rain is likely, mainly after 10 a.m., mostly cloudy with a high near 54. Chance of precipitation is 70%. And on Labor Day, a chance of showers before 4 p.m., cloudy with a high near 57. Chance of precipitation is 50%. So plan accordingly. All right, let's start this theme. 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

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This is Keeping Tracks with Steffi Sue here on Glacier City Radio. Have you guessed today's theme? Shout out to Leslie in Girdwood and the cutest dog, Ferdinand. She correctly guessed the theme after only three songs. And then shortly after that, shout out to Tiffany out in Louisville. I always try to say it, and I can't say it right. Who also correctly guessed the theme shortly after. The sun is out here in the valley. It's been a wonderful transition into fall around here. Cool mornings, but sunny afternoons. The fireweed is turning into that burnt red color. My hanging baskets are still doing well. They're staying strong. It makes me so happy. If it could just stay like this, I wouldn't be mad. On that last set, I started with the Beatles, followed by T-Rex, originally called Tyrannosaurus Rex. I was looking into them more because I didn't know much. The lead singer and guitarist, Mark Bolan, tragically passed away in a car crash 2 weeks before his 30th birthday. So wondering why we hadn't heard more from them. He was one of the glam rock pioneers. After that, Split Ends with Parrot Fashion Love. And lastly, by Belle and Sebastian, their song, I'm a Cuckoo. Next up, The Eels. And I'm not going to say the title. 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

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More of you guys are correctly getting today's theme.

I knew you'd get it fast. I won't give it away just yet, so if you haven't figured it out or just tuning in, there's still time. On that last set, I started with Eels, followed by Comfort Eagle by Cake. They were just here in Anchorage playing at the State Fair. After that, the Cardigans, who have been branded as a one-hit wonder, but I highly disagree. Love Fool, their big hit, was a huge hit, but they had so many good songs that just weren't hits, but they were still really good. That was their song, Your New Cuckoo. After that, Prince with When Doves Cry, and lastly, the Mamas and the Papas with Sing for Your Supper. That song was definitely heard as a kid playing on the record player at my parents' house. Next up is The Police with Canary in a Coal Mine.

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I just want to give everyone a heads up. There is a major accident between here and Portage. This is from Girdwood Fire and Rescue. Girdwood on scene of a head-on accident, mile 86 of the Seward Highway, south of Girdwood. Additional medic units inbound from Anchorage Fire. 6 patients to be transported to the hospital. Please yield to emergency vehicles. Whittier Police on location. So be mindful. Thanks for tuning in, everyone. This is Keeping Tracks with Steffi Sue here on Glacier City Radio. On this show, as you may know, I have a theme that all the songs played have in common. Have you guessed today's theme? I will give it away next set. But here's what you just heard. I started with The Police, followed by Fat Freddy's Drop with Blackbird, and lastly, Bob Marley and the Wailers with Three Little Birds. Now for some important and timely announcements of the day. From Girdwood Fire Department, PSA, the Anchorage Wildfire Division is offering one free curbside brush chipping opportunity to residences that have taken steps to help Girdwood Fire defend against wildfires. It's time to get rid of that pile of brush in your backyard. 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Contestants are asked to bring their recipe. 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That's at 140 Olympic Mountain Loop. And that's it for important and timely announcements of the day. It's beautiful out, you guys. What a great start to a long weekend. I hope you guys are doing something fun or about to do something fun. Let's keep it going. Next up is another Beatles song. This one's called Free as a Bird.